0: is perhaps best known for his portrayal of Dr. Frankenfurter in the Rocky Horror Picture Show. He later went on to create a gallery of odd and loony villains on the screen and on stage. His work earned him 3 Tony nominations and an Emmy nod. He died today in his Los Angeles home. Tim Curry was 80 years old. And that is The World This Hour. For CBC News, I'm Gina Louise Phillips. Thanks for listening.
1: Hey there, I'm CBC meteorologist Ryan Snodden with your latest forecast for Cape Breton. For tonight, partly cloudy, chance for an isolated shower or rumble of thunder this evening. Fog patch is developing, winds becoming light, lows tonight near 16. For Thursday, it's a mostly sunny day, highs ranging between 22 and 25 for most, likely some 26 and 27 degree temperatures in and around the Bredour Lakes on Thursday afternoon. Humidex values ranging between 28 and 32. 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

0: Simone Schmidt, a.k.a. Fiverr, with Elemental Progression. Their new album, Cleaning House, is out now.
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1: Hi, Steve Sutherland here. Coming up on Thursday, meet the Cape Breton Fall Guy.
2: 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I caught Jackie Chan on TV, and I started making my own little stunt movies.
1: A conversation with Daniel McDonald, originally of Port Hawkesbury, on his career as a stuntman on movie and TV. That's coming up tomorrow in the next edition of Cape Breton's Information Morning on CBC.
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3: I'm Susan Ormiston. Baby puffins, or pufflings as they're called, are leaving their nests for the first time and heading out to sea. But artificial lights can send them off track. How the Puffin Patrol is steering them right, coming up on the Current Review.
4: From CBC News, the world this hour, I'm Claude Fahey. U.S. President Donald Trump's trade representative says there are currently no plans to resume trade talks with Canada. This after negotiations fell apart last weekend. In an exclusive Canadian interview, U.S. Trade Representative Jameson Greer says it wasn't his side that added last-minute unacceptable conditions. Catherine Tunney has more.

0: 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A police recruitment campaign that capitalized on the popularity of true crime. And an alternative audio track for Disney's Pocahontas that tells the truth behind the fairy tale.
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0: 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And on the CBC Listen app. What makes Quebec dance and sing? Explore the freshest hits from Franco-Canadian communities, as well as new music from Francophone countries all over the world. And savor some classics from the past. Singer-songwriter Florence Kay is your guide on C'est Formidable. After the news.
2: From CBC News, The World This Hour, I'm Claude Fay. The U.S. Trade Representative Jamieson Greer is disputing Prime Minister Mark Carney's account of why the trade talks collapsed last weekend. And in an exclusive Canadian interview, he says that as of right now, there are no plans to resume negotiations. The CBC's Catherine Cullen has more.
3: Ambassador Greer says the shift came when Canada's U.S. Trade Minister Dominic LeBlanc went back to Ottawa, discussed the deal with the Prime Minister and the Premiers, and then...
4: And when they came back, some additional requests that were too much for the United States, it wasn't something we could do at the time.
3: Greer was asked repeatedly if the U.S. wants to end auto manufacturing in Canada. Greer didn't give a direct answer to that question, but said globalization has hurt manufacturing in both countries. On language, he denied the questions around the French language media were make or break issues for the U.S. And on trade deals, Greer said, yes, he did want some rules around imposing tariffs,

Salut, ici Amé Laoni. Vous écoutez C'est formidable avec la formidable Florence K sur CBC Musique et CBC Radio.

This morning in Nepal, entire villages were wiped out in just moments. A landslide of ice and rock triggered massive flash floods that tore through the border of Nepal and Tibet along the Bodekoshi River. At least 160 people were killed and hundreds more are missing, including 24 Canadians. In a statement earlier today, Prime Minister Mark Carney called the floods devastating and said Canada stands ready to provide support as rescue efforts continue. Obil Adhikari works for a tour company that offers a guided trip.

0: This is The World. I'm Carolyn Beeler. We are dangerously close to crossing a moral red line, according to UN Secretary General Antonio Guterres. That line, AI-powered weapon systems targeting and killing people without human oversight. The UN chief made that statement yesterday. It followed a report by The New York Times on Monday about three Ukrainians killed in July by what Kyiv says was a Russian self-targeting drone. Ukrainian officials claim the drone was looking to strike a nearby propane tank. Michael Horowitz used to work on emerging technologies at the Pentagon and is now a senior fellow at the Council on Foreign Relations. He said questions still remain about the Russian strike in Ukraine.
1: There's still a lot that we don't know about this specific attack. If it turns out that the system was designed to program, say, with an algorithm that was focused on a propane tank as a valid target and instead hit individual humans, that would be a system failure. That in many ways would be exactly what people have worried about when they've expressed fear that shifting to more algorithmic-based warfare could create the large potential for civilian harm on the battlefield. That's very different in some ways than if Russia had been attempting to target the civilians, which would be also bad, but then not the fault of the technology, but an illustration of the importance of following international humanitarian law in general, regardless of whether a system is AI enabled or not.
0: Interesting. AI has been used in weapons targeting for a while. Can you just give us a brief overview of how it has been used up to this point and why this is seen as a departure from that?
1: AI has actually been used in weapons targeting for decades. I think people often underestimate the degree of autonomy built into modern weapon systems. For example, the U.S. Navy has a system it's employed for over 40 years that uses an algorithm to select and engage targets that might be trying to hit U.S. ships and kill U.S. sailors. And that's a system that has been tested and works very well, and nobody has a problem with it. The challenge is with more modern artificial intelligence systems and the way that countries might seek to use them, not just to help guide weapons more accurately, which is a potential good use of AI from an accuracy on the battlefield perspective, but either to do things that are nefarious or to replace the critical role of humans in making decisions about the use of force.
0: So just to play a bit of devil's advocate here, humans do a lot of terrible things to each other. What is the difference in terms of effect on the ground of a soldier who is trained to kill, that is their job, guiding a drone to do something and AI doing it? Why is that worse if potentially it could be maybe more accurate at some point?
1: I think you're exactly right, to be honest. That is not just playing devil's advocate. I think that is a reflection of the inevitability of the incorporation of more artificial intelligence into military systems. The question that militaries should want to know the answer to is, what helps us use force in a way that best achieves our objectives and minimizes civilian harm? If it turns out that those are AI-enabled systems simply because they don't get angry, they don't get mistakes, they don't need sleep, then there could be actually a lot of improvements for civilians on the battlefield over time. But the kind of system that was employed, at least based on what I've read, seems like it simply wasn't ready for prime time. But in general, like in theory, you're absolutely right. There are reasons to think that AI-enabled systems could outperform humans, and that might not be a bad thing. We just need to be able to test them and actually know that's the case.
0: It doesn't seem like the UN Secretary General Antonio Guterres agrees with you. He says, you know, this is a red line, a moral red line, having AI target human targets. So do you or do military tacticians differ from some of the more humanitarian organizations that comment on this kind of thing?
1: I think everybody wants the same thing, which is militaries to comply with international humanitarian law, following requirements from the Geneva Conventions about distinction and proportionality and all of those hugely important things. The question in some ways is how to get there and how helpful we think technology will be in getting there. I'll be honest. I think Secretary General Guterres is not wrong in thinking about the AI systems of today. The last thing that you would use a modern AI system to do, in my view, is try to target an individual on the battlefield. That's an incredibly difficult task for any AI system, you know, is this a lawful combatant or not?
0: Just because AI is not good enough to do that yet, to actually ascertain whether a person is a legitimate target?
1: Absolutely. And that's the hardest thing for an individual soldier to do on the battlefield in some ways, especially if you think about things like the wars in Iraq and Afghanistan, where you're often confronting potential insurgents who might not be in uniform. That's an incredibly difficult and complicated task. It's the last thing that AI systems would be able to do on the battlefield.
0: So getting back to this idea of rules and following the rules of war, the UN and the Red Cross are calling for more controls and regulations around automated weapons. What rules already apply?
1: The most important rules that already apply flow from international humanitarian law, which impose requirements on states to try to minimize civilian harm, to try to make distinctions between civilians and combatants on the battlefield, and to use force in a proportional way, to only use the amount of force you need to, essentially, to achieve a military objective. And those rules apply whether we're talking about a bow and arrow, whether we're talking about a machine gun, or whether we're talking about some fancy AI-enabled weapon system. Following those rules and ensuring that it's always a human making the decision about using force is what I think is frankly most important. The rest in some ways is implementation of those great ideas that came out of the ICRC in part in the first place.
0: And so do you believe that existing frameworks like the Geneva Convention, for example, are they enough to apply to AI-powered weapons?
1: There's clearly some degree of international regulation that's going to be necessary, although whether it is binding or not binding is a really important question. For my money, I think what are called confidence building measures are most likely to lead to success. Basic agreements on principles, kind of like the political declaration on responsible military use of AI and autonomy. This was the first ever international agreement on military regulations on AI concerning things like targeting on the battlefield. I think that kind of pathway could lead to success because it's really hard to convince militaries not to do things that might help them win on the battlefield.
0: There are meetings to talk about AI use in weaponry next week in Geneva. I understand conversations around this have been happening since 2014, but no rules have been adopted. Do you know what they'll be talking about at those meetings and what they're considering proposing regarding these rules?
1: Absolutely. I suspect that this New York Times article is going to be a critical part of those conversations. And I've participated in them, or people on my team when I worked in the Pentagon participated in them. And they really involve most countries around the world getting together to talk about what responsibility should mean in the context of autonomy and weapon systems. And the U.S. and its allies and partners have for years worked to try to build consensus on responsible behavior and how to define that. But there are lots of international disagreements about this, in part because it seemed theoretical rather than real. I think it'll be very interesting to see, as these conversations kick off in Geneva again, how some of these battlefield developments reshape the conversation.
0: I think a lot of people get pretty freaked out by this kind of thing, the idea of machines autonomously targeting humans to kill. Dystopian is a word you hear associated with this kind of thing a lot. What is your attitude about this? Do you think this is a harbinger of a dystopian future?
1: I don't think we're going to see Terminators on the battlefield anytime soon. And I think that is not something we should be worried about on a daily basis. The thing that we should be worried about is that militaries maintain responsibility for the use of force, that no matter the level of incorporation of artificial intelligence, since as AI systems improve, they will become more accurate and might become more accurate than humans in some cases, but that the use of force can always be traced back to a human. And again, I think the last place a responsible military would use AI is for targeting humans, simply because it's really difficult to do. And modern AI systems almost certainly aren't reliable enough to accomplish that in a repeatable basis.
0: Michael Horowitz is a former Pentagon official who served as the first Deputy Assistant Secretary of Defense for Force, Development, and Emerging Capabilities. Turning from robots on the battlefield to robots on the sports field, today closing ceremonies were held in Beijing for the World Humanoid Robot Games. More than 2,000 robots participated in a variety of sporting events. That clickety-clacking was the sound of three headless but otherwise human-shaped robots bounding along a track. One topped Usain Bolt's 100-meter world record by just under 0.2 seconds. The robots also surpassed human records in the high jump and played soccer and table tennis. Li Yangfen, an education worker in Beijing, was at the games. At first, I was resistant to AI, Li said, because it might replace humans. But now that this development seems unstoppable, I decided to check it out. So far, the robots are all experimental. The event sponsors say what they learned during the games will lead to future improvements in robots.

0: livelihood. But the other things which are far more important, you see, namely that they should have the same status, you see, in the country, and that they should have the opportunity to hold high offices, so that not only their dignity will rise, but also they will get what I call strategic positions, from which they could protect their own people. Mr. Gandhi was totally opposed. Totally opposed.
1: I would place him in the tradition of insurgent global thought around the question of democracy, of a kind of radical thinking around the problem of democracy, and indeed a kind of radical humanism, if you will, that puts him the same lineage, the same tradition of people like Du Bois, people like Frantz Fanon, and a number of others, right? Who actually both, of course, are political figures, are social figures, are leaders who have people, you know, behind them, if you will, but they are also engaging with traditions of thought, right? Kind of Enlightenment, post-Enlightenment thought, and they're innovating on those traditions. And this is where I think Ambedkar comes into the picture. My name is Anupama Rao. I teach at Barnard College at Columbia University, and I'm a historical anthropologist who's been working on questions of caste, gender, and broadly speaking, social thought and social history in South Asia for the 19th and the 20th centuries. Gandhi and Ambedkar, of course, were locked in a kind of profound agonistic relationship from certainly the late 1920s onwards. But in a sense, they were also intimate enemies, right? They were constantly also learning from each other, and each of them was transformed by their engagements with the other. So what he does is to say, well, if we actually think of the notion of formal equality and take that seriously, we're confronted with a problem. We've got excluded groups, we've got vulnerable groups, we've got dispossessed and marginalized communities who do not have ways to enter the domain of political recognition. They are so socially stigmatized, they are so invisibilized that they cannot participate in a political space that is governed by, let's say, notions of educational or property rights that initially allow you to enter the domain of political representation, of voting, and so on. So Ambedkar says, how do we actually make this constituency consequential? Let's actually hold the idea of equality, right? Equality for all.
2: Ambedkar is a father figure for Dalits. He is the ultimate guide. Every community needs a figure who can direct them.
3: Ambedkar was born in a cantonment town in central India in 1891 and later moved to what is now Maharashtra. His family were Dalit, untouchables as they were then called.
2: And Ambedkar is that guy who offers cultural, moral, spiritual guidance for Dalits. My name is Suraj Yengde. Currently, I'm a postdoc at Harvard's Kennedy School, as well as a fellow and research associate with the Department of African and African American Studies, also at Harvard University. I'm an author of Caste Matters and a co-editor of the Radical in Ambedkar Critical Reflections. He is that energy booster. He just injects confidence in our desperate conditions and in our traumas. We remember him, his life. We look up to his image and get an inspiration.
3: Dalit children couldn't easily get an education, so Ambedkar's father, a strict military man, supervised his studies. Ambedkar proved to be an exceptional student.
2: He became the first Dalit to matriculate from the Bombay province. And he didn't stop there, because matriculation during that time was probably the highest achievement one could do. And then, you know, you get a job like a clerical or any kind of job, and you get married and sustain your life. But then he didn't stop there. You know, he went on to pursue his bachelor's from the Bombay University. He was again the first Dalit to graduate with a BA or in any degree from that province. He could have easily stopped there, but his hunger for knowledge was so desperate, so he went. I mean, he was, of course, offered a suggestion if he wants to pursue education abroad. And he applied to Columbia, and he got through Columbia in 1913, class of 1916, takes another steamer to London, gets admitted to London School of Economics, and enrolls for another DPhil program, which is a PhD program. Doesn't stop there. Gets enrolled at the Gray's Inn for a bar at law course, becomes a barrister. Doesn't stop there. Tries to get into third PhD program at University of Bonn in Germany to study Sanskrit. Of course, he couldn't finish the Bonn because he had too many responsibilities back home.
1: What is that kind of furious, obsessive quest for? It is the quest to enter and make knowledge, right? Not to be excluded even from thinking. Because the untouchable actually doesn't appear in the caste system, right? The untouchable is even outside of that order. So Ambedkar's anger when he discovers that the untouchable is the kind of unthought, right, of the Hindu social order. You don't even give me the recognition of thinking about me. You have invisibilized me so totally. I will remake the order of thought.
0: People at one time would not allow the untouchables to travel by railway, you see, because of pollution, you see. But now they don't mind, because the railways won't make any separate arrangement. But because they travel together in the train, it doesn't follow, you see, that their life in the villages vis-a-vis the Hindus has in any sense changed, you see. Whenever the Hindu and the untouchable alights at a railway train, you see, they assume their old robes.
3: Those roles emerge out of the Hindu social order, which is virtually unique in the world in how it set up a rigid social hierarchy of haves, have-somes, and have-nots. A caste is essentially a community defined mostly by occupation. There are thousands of castes that exist across much of South Asia and in the Hindu diaspora. And they're linked together and ranked according to rules around ideas of purity and pollution. Brahmins, the priests, are at the top, followed by the Kshatriyas, warriors, then the Vaishyas or merchants. Then at the very bottom are the Shudras, the lower caste laborers. But outside of this hierarchy are Dalit communities, or untouchables as they were once called. At one time, a higher caste person could not touch a Dalit, in case they were ritually polluted. To be born a Dalit, and you are born into it, is to be condemned to whatever stigmatized and degraded labor is associated with your caste. Cleaning latrines, scavenging, or working with animal carcasses. But the caste system is much more than a mere division of labor. It determines where you are born, whom you marry, how you live, where you die, and how you are remembered.
4: In traditional Indian society, even at the time that Ambedkar was growing up, you know, you had all these other rules that followed from the idea of untouchability. So you couldn't eat together. There was no commensality. You know, you couldn't marry across caste. So there was strict endogamy. In some communities, even the shadow of an untouchable shouldn't fall upon you. So they were literally not allowed to walk on the same roads as other communities and other castes. In some places in the South, women of untouchable communities were not allowed to be fully clothed. They had to be bare-breasted. These kinds of behaviors, these kinds of rituals, and these kinds of symbols of exclusion and othering are extremely scarring, not only for those who are the victims, but for the entire society.
3: The humiliation Ambedkar faced being a Dalit, in his case as a member of the Mahar caste, began in childhood. He would face it again once he returned from the West. In his book, Waiting for a Visa, he writes about the time his father was working in another town and Ambedkar and his siblings arrived by train to visit him.
5: As is usual among the Hindus, the station master asked us who we were. Without a moment's thought, I blurted out that we were Mahars. He was stunned. His face underwent a sudden change. We could see that he was overpowered by a strange feeling of repulsion. As soon as he heard my reply, he went away to his room, and we stood where we were. 15 to 20 minutes elapsed. The sun was almost setting. Our father had not turned up, nor had he sent his servant, and now the station master had also left us. We were quite bewildered, and the joy and happiness which we had felt at the beginning of the journey gave way to a feeling of extreme sadness. After half an hour, the station master returned and asked us what we proposed to do. We said that if we could get a bullock cart on hire, we could go to Koregaon, and if it was not very far, we would like to start straight away. But my reply to the station master, that we were Mahars, had gone round among the cartmen, and not one of them was prepared to suffer being polluted and to demean himself carrying passengers of the untouchable classes. We were prepared to pay double the fare, but we found that money did not work.
2: No doubt, whatever he did in his life that came from his experiences, he was a progeny of those great people, of those Mahars of Western Maharashtra, who had a rich legacy of this world. He came from the richness of those people whose life was condemned to shame as well as condemned to pain. So he is not an individual only. He is having an inventory of his past, and he's nostalgic about his ancestors. He's nostalgic about his people, and that's why he gets so emotional about when it comes to the cause of Dalits. So his fraternity is the fraternity of Dalits.
3: These experiences fueled Ambedkar's work. He took up nonviolent civil disobedience, Satyagraha, which was made famous by Mahatma Gandhi, even though Ambedkar was never willing to call him Mahatma or great soul.
0: As a politician, he was never a Mahatma, and I refuse to call him Mahatma. You see, I've never in my life called him Mahatma. He doesn't deserve that title, not even from the point of view of his morality.
4: He tried Gandhian methods of Satyagraha, right? And he led these so-called tank and temple entry movements, right, where he would use the methods of boycott, of civil disobedience, of nonviolent protest, and he would lead large numbers of untouchables, and he would say, we're going to try to enter into upper caste temples where untouchables are not allowed to enter. We're going to go and en masse, we're going to try and drink water from public tanks and wells, which really should be open to people of all castes, but which upper castes control, right? We're going to walk on these roads. We're going to enter into these precincts. We're going to use these public resources and these common goods because these are civic issues. These are not religious issues. And he was repeatedly, I mean, he made an entry and he created a kind of sensation in politics locally in this way. But he was also repeatedly thwarted, right? And then he entered into this series of legal disputes with those who controlled these tanks and temples and roads and wells and these various other disputed sites that he was trying to, in a sense, breach and make accessible to untouchables. And he began to lose these court cases. Because upper caste interests would simply claim that these were private property. Why should civil disobedience not work for untouchables? If it's working for Indians vis-a-vis the British, why should it not work for untouchables versus caste Hindus? But it doesn't work out that way. I mean, it's not easy to challenge this kind of social power it's actually harder to challenge forms of social power than it is to challenge forms of political power.

on Ideas. You've been listening to part two of The Idea of India from contributor Piyali Roy. Thanks to Ramachandra Guha of Kriya University, Anupama Rao of Barnard College at Columbia University, Ananya Vajpayee at New Delhi Center for the Study of Developing Societies, and to Suraj Yengdi, author of Caste Matters and co-editor of The Radical in Ambedkar, Critical Reflections. For links to their work, visit our website at cbc.ca/ideas. Readings by Matthew Lazen Ryder. This episode was produced by Naheed Mustafa. Lisa Ayuso is the web producer for Ideas. Technical production, Danielle Duval. Nikola Lukšić is the senior producer. The executive producer of Ideas is Greg Kelly, and I'm Nala Ayed.

0: Good morning, Cape Breton. Welcome to your programming day on CBC Radio 1 for the 27th day of August. We are on the last Thursday of the month. You're with CBC in Cape Breton. Steve Sutherland here in our Sydney studio, along with Amy McNeil. Once again, behind the controls, we have shallow fog being described at the Sydney Airport. Temperature in Sydney is 15. Mist in Port Hawkesbury as we have another morning of fog around the island with that humidity persisting. First up, let's touch base with your news headlines.
1: Morning, Steve. Dozens of victims who were sexually abused by Roman Catholic priests in Western and Central Nova Scotia will soon be compensated. The Archdiocese of Halifax-Yarmouth settled a class action lawsuit in 2022, but it has taken longer than anticipated to process all claims. And in other news, Daniel McDonald is a stuntman who grew up in Port Hawkesbury. He's carved out a niche for himself within the TV and film industry in Toronto. We'll hear about that. More news at 6:30.
0: All right, very good. Thank you very much, Andrew. For today and tomorrow, fog patches in the morning, a mix of sun and cloud, and a chance of showers in the afternoon. Temperatures in the mid-20s and south winds. So in a little bit more detail today, a chance of showers with the risk of thunderstorms this afternoon. This morning, some fog. Wasn't quite as thick as yesterday on the way in, but we did have some fog. But of course, where you are, it might be thick. A mix of sun and cloud otherwise, 25 degrees. And winds south 10 to 20 today. Overnight tonight, very similar to last night, a low of 16, partly cloudy skies. Overnight tonight, a chance of showers with the risk of thunderstorms and fog patches developing by morning. Then once again for Friday, a mix of sun and cloud, except for tomorrow. Tina has the clouds increasing later in the morning with a chance of showers late in the afternoon, highs in the mid-20s. And south winds a little stronger tomorrow, 20 gusting to 40. But generally the headline is a mix of sun and cloud, temperatures in the mid-20s, and winds tending southerly for today and for tomorrow. Right now in Sydney, we have a temperature of 15. Taking a little scan around the island, temperatures are mostly in that range, 14, 15 degrees, to start your day with light and variable winds, generally speaking. In the meantime, coming up on Information Morning today, we're going to talk trade. Again, we've been following all this week, followed from the collapse of trade talks with the United States last week. We're going to talk about the auto industry in general in Canada and the impact of tariffs so far and the proposed impact of 50% additional tariffs in January, if that happens. We're also going to talk about supply the dairy industry. So earlier this week, we had a conversation with Pal Pujales, an economist at McMaster University, as we were talking about some of the general approaches to trade and some of the impacts on the road ahead. We talked about supply management in the dairy industry. We're going to follow up on the dynamics of supply management when it comes to trade in the United States today with the chair of the Dairy Farmers of Nova Scotia. That's ahead on Information Morning today. Also today, meet the Cape Breton Fall Guy.
2: It started back in 2001. I caught Jackie Chan on TV, and I started making my own little stunt movies.
0: You're going to hear him in the news. And that's based in a conversation that Adam Cook had with Daniel McDonald, originally in Port Hawkesbury, on his career as a stuntman on movie and on television, coming up in Information Morning today. We're also going to expand on the story that Andrew mentioned in the news today. Then we also had it in the news yesterday on a decision from the Nova Scotia Court of Appeal that suggests that tents can be viewed as legal accommodations. Now, that prompted the province to change its income assistance regulation to explicitly disqualify tents from being considered as homes. The amended regulations remove the term accommodation and substitute that term with lives in a home. We're going to hear from the lawyer who represented a person named Bradley Lowe, who resided in a tent, who has since passed away, but who had been fighting that in court. We're also going to hear from the Minister of Opportunities and Social Development, Susan Corkum-Greek, who will explain the decision to explicitly exclude tents as accommodations, which qualify people for extra financial support. That's coming up on Information Morning today. Also, dozens of victims of sexual abuse by Roman Catholic priests in Nova Scotia are finally set to be paid compensation from the Archdiocese of Halifax-Yarmouth. We'll follow up on that news story coming up later on Information Morning.
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6: This is World Report. Good morning, I'm John Northcott. In northern Nepal, people stand near a flooded road after most of their village was destroyed. Their homes and vehicles now buried in mud after a massive glacier collapse and landslide. At least 270 people are dead. Hundreds more, including 24 Canadians, are missing along the Nepal-Tibet border. This man is the deputy director of a local teaching hospital in Nepal.
7: It's really overwhelming, as most of you might be knowing. Almost four districts, they have been cut off from the mainland. All the bridges have been washed away. And because of the high velocity of flooding, it's like a flash flood, so people could not protect themselves. And there are lots of casualties. The exact situation is yet to be known.
6: Rescue efforts in the Himalayan region have been hampered due to the severe flooding and difficult terrain. Police in northern France are securing the area around the Caen railway station. It's where investigators say a driver deliberately rammed his car into a group of pedestrians late last night. One person is dead, 10 others injured, 7 of them critically. Local officials say the incident was not a terrorist attack. Instead, they believe it was the result of a local street fight that turned violent. The suspect is currently in custody and a police investigation is underway. The United States Trade Representative says it is not clear when negotiations with Canada will resume after collapsing last weekend. In a Canadian exclusive, Jameson Greer also denied that his team added last-minute conditions to the deal, pushing back against Prime Minister Mark Carney's account of why talks fell apart. Catherine Tunney reports.
8: I would say we don't have open channels right now.
9: Hope for a quick resolution dashed. The U.S. Trade Representative Jameson Greer says it's unclear when his country and Canada will return to the negotiating table, a concern as the two countries burrow deeper into a trade war.
8: If there's further retaliation from the Canadian side, you know, we, of course, we're not going to just sit down and take that. You know, our view is don't retaliate. But I know that, I know how people are feeling in Canada.
9: Prime Minister Mark Carney has said last-minute changes from the U.S. scuttled the deal, calling the proposals unfair. In an exclusive interview with CBC's Rosemary Barton, Greer pushed back.
8: When they came back, they had some additional views, they had some additional requests, they had some additional things that were too much for the United States.
9: Trump's trade official told CBC Canadian negotiators had concerns of the deal's implementation. He also disputed Carney's account that the terms would have encroached on Canada's ability to pursue trade agreements with other countries, or would have undermined French language protections. Neither government has released the text of the draft agreement. Catherine Tunney, CBC News, Washington.
6: While those trade talks remain stalled, Canadian distillers are warning that new U.S. tariffs are too steep to absorb. The 50% tax on Canadian alcohol threatens to shut down access to their largest export market and put thousands of jobs at risk. Peter Cowan reports.
10: Vodka is poured into bottles shaped like skulls on an assembly line in St. John's. Crystal Head Vodka is distilled and bottled in Canada, but the U.S. is its biggest market. Managing partner Jonathan Hemme says new U.S. tariffs put almost half of his sales at risk.
11: When they're hitting like 50%, it basically puts you out of business in that market. It's just too much to absorb, especially for a small company like us.
10: The company is part-owned by Canadian actor Dan Aykroyd. Hemme says if this drags on, the price will have to go up a lot.
11: We'd be on the shelf, but I don't think we'd be doing any meaningful business, even if we cut our profits to zero.
10: A 50% tax on Canadian alcohol was one of the many new tariffs introduced by the United States on Saturday when it couldn't reach a trade deal with Canada. Spirits Canada, which represents distillers, says about half of all liquor produced in Canada is drunk by Americans. These tariffs put thousands of jobs at risk.
12: A 50% tax would pretty much take us out of the game.
10: For Steve Ciccolini at Iceberg Vodka, it's the same problem. He says the U.S. market loves the taste of a liquor made with real melted iceberg water, but not at any price.
12: There's nobody in the chain that's going to eat that 50%. We're not going to eat it. The importer's not going to eat it. The wholesaler's not going to eat it. And the consumer's not going to eat it.
10: Both vodka companies say sales at home went up after many provinces removed American booze from store shelves. But what they really want is a deal that would end the punishing tariffs. Peter Cowan, CBC News, St. John's.
6: Quebec's premier is set to trigger a provincial election today. Christine Fréchette will visit the lieutenant governor later this morning in a meeting that is expected to launch a 39-day-long campaign. And as Quebecers prepare to head to the polls on October 5th, it's clear the economy and U.S. trade and the trade war will take center stage. CBC's Cathy Sene explains.
13: Christine Fréchette. L'équipe de la CAQ sont les meilleurs.
14: Christine Fréchette and the CEQ are the best to protect Quebec's economy, says former Premier François Legault, even though his successor has tried to distance herself, even rebranding the party as Team Christine Fréchette. Legault resigned in January because he knew under his leadership the party would lose the upcoming election. Still, he stood side by side with Fréchette to announce the party's new candidate for the riding of L'Assomption, the seat he currently holds. For polling analyst Philippe Gifournier, it's not ideal.
15: I'm surprised that the candidate would want necessarily to be photographed.

0: election will be about the Quebec model, the bureaucratic model of Quebec. We have four political parties that are essentially defending the status quo.
1: This year, the Parti Québécois has a much stronger organization than in the previous election. The PQ has been leading in the polls since 2023, and it promises a third referendum on Quebec independence, something polls show a majority of Quebecers are not interested in at this time. Cathy Sonnet, CBC News, Quebec City.
2: They're the unassuming sensory toys taking the world by storm. But so-called squishies or squishy dumplings, popular with children and young adults, have health and safety authorities on alert. Chemical and burn risks are now seeing some countries take action. Though, as Talia Sarve explains, Canada is yet to follow.
3: 3, 2, 1.
4: Squeals of surprise as soft, palm-sized toys are being filmed, unboxed, squeezed, then shared online. This is Squishy Mania. But high demand for the brand name products has prompted an influx of cheaper and potentially hazardous fakes to hit the market.
5: It's cheap for a reason.
4: University of Toronto professor and chemist Miriam Diamond says it has amplified the risk of the unknown, with toy manufacturers not obligated to disclose ingredients.
5: There could be chemicals there that are fairly benign, but there could also be chemicals that are of concern.
4: Australia and the US are cracking down their borders to seize counterfeit toys amid growing safety concerns. Among them, cases of skin burns when the toy overheats and explodes. A UK study also found unsafe levels of toxic carcinogen benzene in some. But Product Safety Group Consumer Reports says it's not just about counterfeits.
6: We're actually seeing incidents of products that are happening that are purchased directly from retail.
4: Health Canada is reviewing more than 30 reports from the last 4 months regarding harsh odours, skin irritation and headaches from various squishies. But the federal body says it has not confirmed there is specific risk. Amazon Canada has removed some off-brand dumpling-shaped versions. For now, experts advise to keep the toys away from hot areas and surfaces and inspect them regularly, monitoring for leaks. Talia Sarve, CBC News, Toronto.
2: And finally, pioneering polka dot-loving Japanese artist Yayoi Kusama has died. Her paintings, installations, and sculptures have been drawing crowds around the world for decades. In 2023, Kusama launched a collaboration with luxury brand Louis Vuitton. This woman traveled to the Champs-Élysées for the big event.
7: Louis Vuitton has this love for her and her artistic. I think it makes it fun and unique, and it revives the brand, the old brand, and attracts a younger demographic. And the Japanese love Louis Vuitton anyway.
2: Kusama was known for her bold, colorful work, which often featured polka dots. Her studio says she died on August 14th at a hospital in Tokyo. Yayoi Kusama was 97 years old. And that is the latest national and international news from World Report. I'm John Northcott. This is CBC News.
8: Good morning, Cape Breton, and welcome to Information Morning for August 27th. Good day. As we look ahead to the fall, we're going to consider in this hour why a school lunch program has broader benefits to society as a whole and where we continue to fall short on feeding our children collectively. And on the party line, we start the day with Larish Cape Breton, all ahead on CBC. Hey, looks like another beach day in Cape Breton. Happened to be on the coast yesterday. Lots and lots of people enjoying the ocean, and the ocean temperature is pretty mild, and it's pretty warm in the Brewer Lakes East Bay at 22 degrees out at the Benyon Yacht Club, where they measure the water temperature at the surface. Right now, we're coming up to 11 minutes after 6. Temperatures are mostly around 14, 15, 16 degrees. Maybe a little cooler than yesterday. Still feel a bit of that humidity in the air. We'll have Teen up after 7:25, as always, with your weather forecast, and we'll give you her text forecast coming up in just a minute to let you know what you're in for. But first up, moving into the newsroom today, it's Andrew Lamb.
9: Morning, Steve. Nearly 4 years after a class action lawsuit involving priest abuse was settled, victims have learned they will finally be paid compensation. In other news, a bridge closure on Nova Scotia's North Shore is sparking concern. The Upham Bridge on Trunk 6 has been closed for a week. And Sydney will soon be home to a new trade center. The Cape Breton Trades Exhibition Center will be located inside the former Ascendo Fitness building on Prince Street.

0: full newscast at 6:30.
1: Yeah, that's kind of interesting. We're going to pay that building a visit, the old Ascendo building off Prince, in just a little while on Information Morning in Hour 1, and check out this new exhibition center, which is designed to give people an exposure to the trades, also as a place for training and exams for apprenticeships. That's coming up ahead in the news and on Information Morning. In your weather forecast, as we head into your Thursday, the final Thursday of August, a mix of sun and cloud today, fog patches in the morning, which has been standard issue lately with this humidity, a chance of showers with a risk of thunderstorms in the afternoon. Happened to be in Richmond County when some thunderstorms rolled through, and as I was driving on Route 4, saw lots of thunder and lightning activity traveling across the Bedore Lakes. Saw they issued the first orange alert for thunderstorms in parts of the Bedore Lakes and up to St. Anne's Bay, so it was pretty dramatic to see those thunderheads rolling by. To the south, it was perfectly clear sky and sunshine, and to the north, big towering cumulus clouds, thunderheads, and torrential rain. Very dramatic to see. So for today, a mix of sun and cloud, fog patches in the morning, a chance of showers, risk of thunderstorms in the afternoon, south winds 10 to 20, a high of 25 degrees. We'll have Tina up with your live Cape Breton weather forecast after 7:25.
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1: Yippee-ki-yay, what a bunch of hams. You're with CBC in Cape Breton. We're 13 after 6. Up first in this hour, it's time for The Party Line, your connection with Cape Breton communities.
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6: Hello.
1: This morning in The Party Line, we're going to start the day with our buds at L'Arche Cape Breton. L'Arche is a community for people with and without intellectual disabilities in Iron Mines and Orangetail. Our Party Line correspondent for L'Arche is outreach and communications leader Kamani Peter Mwangi. Good morning.
7: Good morning, Steve. How are you?
1: Very well, thank you. How's your summer?
7: Oh, it's amazing. Sad that it's about to come to an end, but we enjoyed while it lasted.
1: Right on. So what was the annual community vacation this year?
7: Yeah, so every year we organize a community vacation, which is a chance for the members of L'Arche Cape Breton to go out there and, you know, relax and enjoy the year. But then it's not just a vacation like any other. It's an opportunity for us to be out with the members of the community and to travel the country, and which is a special opportunity for particularly people with disability. It's not a very common thing. And this year in particular, we had very many locations to visit. A group went to Vancouver, and another one went to Calgary, and another one to Edmonton, and all parts of Canada. And the beauty with this is that our members get a chance, one, to save and to look forward to something exciting and to connect with our friends and make new ones and, spread the mission of L'Arche out there.
1: Right on. You guys did travel far and wide. Did you get to go?
7: Oh, yeah, I did. I was in the Vancouver group, which was very exciting.
1: Oh, nice. What was the highlight?
7: Oh, the highlight was we went to the conservatory at the Queen Victoria, Queen Elizabeth Park, we got a chance to meet up with some of our community members that were on personal vacation, and that was such a great moment.
1: Excellent. Very nice to hear. Mm-hmm. I'm glad everybody had a good time and returned home safe. How were the summer markets this year?
7: Yeah, so again, every year we also organize a summer market thanks to our garden program, which grows organic food. And so this year we had our first one on the 21st of August, just last week, and we made quite nice sales on our products. But again, it's a chance for us to welcome people into L'Arche and experience what we do on a daily basis. And we've also been participating in the Mabo market, not every Sunday, but from time to time we get a chance to participate. And the next market that we're organizing as L'Arche Cape Breton will be on the 18th of September. And people can come and join us. It will be from 11 to 2 p.m.
1: Okay, and how was the growing this year?
7: Oh, it was great. The program is, there's a bit of change in the program. We recently got a new program leader, but we appreciate the season. It was very nice, and yeah.
1: And what were some of your favorite products from the garden?
7: So my favorite for sure would be the garlic. Usually they grow quite a good amount of garlic, and it's nice to have fresh garlic straight from the garden.
1: Oh, right on. And what about the harvest mm-hmm. party? You going to do that this year?
7: Yes, we will have a harvest party happening in the fall, and all the details will be shared on our social media.
1: Good stuff. What else is on your mind? Mm-hmm.
7: Yeah, so in the spring, we started something we call Taste of the Neighborhood. I remember we talked about the Pinoy Fiesta, which was a celebration of the Filipino culture. As you know, last year, Britain has people from different parts of the world. So the next focus will be on an international meal from East Africa, where I come from. So we will have Kenya and Uganda combined. And we are still working on the details and the dates, and all this will be shared again on our social media. So we invite people to check our social media and get ready to enjoy the international meals that we prepare.
1: Right on. And so where are you from?
7: Yeah. I am from Kenya.
1: So are you going to be cooking?
7: Yep. I hope to prepare some ugali, which is a Kenyan delicacy that is made using maize flour.
1: Wait, what is it?
7: It's a Kenyan delicacy made using maize flour, like corn, but white.
1: Okay.
7: Not the sweet corn.
1: Using maize flour, did you say?
7: Mm, yeah.
1: Right on. No room for garlic in there, I guess.
7: It is accompanied with some nice tea, so the garlic will definitely find its way in there.
1: Got to use what you have at hand. Good stuff. Exactly. Sounds awesome. And we'll talk to you about it next time. Thanks so much, and I hope everybody has a blast for the end of the summer.
7: Great, thank you.
1: And I'm sorry, when is the next market?
7: The next market is on the 18th of September from 11 to 2 p.m.
1: All right, good stuff. Have a good one.
7: Thank you.
1: That's Kimani Peter Mwangi, who is Outreach and Communications Leader with L'Arche Cape Breton. You might see him at the next market at L'Arche in Orangedale and Iron Mines on the 18th of September from 11 o'clock to 2 o'clock. Well, later today on the show, it's our series Health Hacks on Navigating the Nova Scotia Healthcare System with your guide, Mary Jane Hampton. What do you have for us today, Mary Jane?
0: Hey, Steve. Today I am going to talk about the benefits of the Universal School Meal Program and the fact that there is so much evidence supporting the value of this investment, but also a worrisome set of statistics that it's necessary but not sufficient to addressing issues of food insecurity. And that's coming up later on Information Morning.
1: So as Andrew mentioned in the headlines, there's going to be a new training hub opening next year in downtown Sydney. So the idea is this will be used to promote careers in the skilled trades and to support construction training in the region. We've actually mentioned this before in the show. The location will be known as the Cape Breton Trades Exhibition Center. It'll provide hands-on teaching to students and job seekers. It'll also showcase what trades are available, and it will offer a space for apprenticeship technical training and exams. The center is supposed to be located inside the former Ascendo Fitness building on Prince Street. Kyle Moore visited that site the other day to meet up with Trent Soholt, who is executive director of the Nova Scotia Construction Sector Council.
4: So tell us, first of all, what's happening here today.
6: We're proud to announce that we have selected a location for the future Trades Exhibition Center here for Cape Breton Unamagi, where kids are going to get a chance to learn about all the different skilled trades in the construction industry and do them in a hands-on fashion, much like a facility we have in Halifax, which is, quite frankly, nation, if not world-leading in how we do youth engagement.
4: Yeah, talk a little bit about that and how this facility will be similar.
6: Yeah, so we built the facility in Halifax back in 2014. We didn't know what the future of the facility would look like. We thought we'd get one visit a week. We're now doing three visits a week. and we've exceeded now 16,000 youth and community members who have come to visit the facility. In that excitement, the demand of it has just continued to grow for skilled trades that the minister and the team at LSI and Nova Scotia Apprenticeship Agency said, could we build another one of these in Cape Breton and really be able to help meet the youth and the community members here? And to which I just responded with, absolutely. This is a wonderful opportunity to do that. And that's really what the announcement is today, is to celebrate securing a location and being able to now move to the next phase of building on that vision of youth engagement, training, community engagement, and really being able to deliver something that we know the island wants, the island needs, and it's really got to be ingrained in the whole province.
4: How big is the need?
6: It's incredible, and it's growing every day. You think of a major project. So as you know, we are in a period of time where we're not only growing with the needs for hospitals and schools and healthcare facilities, we're looking at other energy opportunities. We're looking at other opportunities for different energy needs and mining and defense. And all that requires skilled trades. We need to make sure that we have skilled trades professionals to be able to do this work. And we know that we need activities and engagement from industry, from community, from government at all levels to make sure that individuals see themselves for those opportunities and know how to access those opportunities and the pathway to get to them.
4: Is there a shortage right now?
6: It depends on the occupation, depends on the geographic location, and it depends on the time of the year. The beauty of construction, where it's project-based in nature, we will see folks that are very, very busy at periods of time where we are missing individuals to perform that specific scope of work, and then we will see times where those individuals may be looking for other places to work at that time. We know the forecast is such that it will exceed the available labor supply that we have today when those projects come to actuality. And so we're planning now to be ready, and the province is really looking forward with partners in industry and the sector council as an example. How do we get ready for these possibilities so that when the time comes where that shovel's got to go in the ground, we have skilled, qualified, trained people to be able to do that work?
4: So how many people, I guess, will go through this facility?
6: Right now, we're looking at, once we get it up and running, we're looking at thousands per year. And as we continue to have that level of engagement, because of the nature of how Sector Council is an industry-based not-for-profit, anytime there's an opportunity of getting in front of youth or community members, whether it be through a mobile version with what's behind me or whether through this facility, we're going to be able to see thousands of individuals and help them understand what are the opportunities. You know, we have 39 designated trades in construction industry. And most folks can maybe list off 3, 4, or 5. We have 39 designated trades, and that doesn't even include all the management opportunities and management occupations. This facility is going to give them a chance to try all that out and get a sense of, is this for me? Do I want to pursue it? And if so, how? And what supports might be in existence for that? And the minister highlighted some of those this morning. Or if it's not for me and I don't want to pursue that, maybe I'm not taking away a seat from somebody else who might want to better pursue that occupation.
4: And just what will this facility look like once it's renovated?
6: Well, it's going to be a mix of classrooms and boardrooms and training areas and staff, and it really serve as a hub for training and engagement and folks to be able to drop in and get a sense of, you know, if I'm on my apprenticeship journey, who do I need to talk to? What's coming up next? If there's an exam that needs to be written, you know, is this an opportunity to do that in this facility? It's going to be an area where industry is located, co-located as well. So I want to learn more about the housing sector. I want to learn more about who builds hospitals or schools. There'll be the ability to say, you know, how do I get involved with this? And then whether I'm a young individual or a community member, job seeker, career transitioner, whatever that might be, can I go try it out first before I go and invest that time or that money, that energy, and really be able to say, yeah, this is a career for me, or hey, I didn't know that existed. I really want to pursue that. And if we can elicit that spark in anybody, we've done our job.
4: And any idea when it will be ready to open the doors?
6: My hope, my vision is for next September. September 2027 is when we want to be able to welcome the first group of youth come through the facility. And we have such demand in Halifax. We are booking a year and a half out in Halifax right now. I have no doubt we'll be in the same sort of situation here on the island.
4: I have to ask too, this is a former gym. There's a lot of equipment inside, so where's that going?
6: We haven't quite finalized the plans for what's going to happen with all the equipment inside yet. Certainly a number of people have asked about what's going to happen with the equipment. Once we have that plan sort of put in place, and we're going to have some staff on site then to be able to help navigate that process, we want to make sure that we do right by Nova Scotia, right by Nova Scotians, and quite honestly, right by the people that have come to call this place home as well. And, you know, it'll be one step at a time, and we'll make sure that we do it right.
1: Hmm. A little electrical work, a little bit of cardio on the side. Trent Soholt is executive director of the Nova Scotia Construction Sector Council. He was with Kyle Moore at the former Ascendo Fitness Center on Prince Street in Sydney, the future home of the Cape Breton Trades Exhibition Center. You're with CBC in Cape Breton. We are 26 minutes after 6 o'clock, listening to us on Prince Street at 92.1 FM, right around the corner from our location on George Street. You know, in some parts of Scandinavia, they call Thursday Little Friday, because they start getting ready for the weekend. The Cape Breton group Hearts of Kin is usually a folk duo consisting of sisters Danielle McDonald and Shelly-Ann Tobin, who originally hailed from New Waterford. Usually it's just the two of them, but this Friday at Daniel's, they'll be taking to the stage as a five-piece band as we look ahead to the weekend. Here is a note to old machines, wild adventures, and the kindness of strangers from Hearts of Kin on Information Morning.

0: Don't make them like 1985. That is Hearts of Kin with Rhonda. Rhonda was the name of the camper they used to use to get the gig. So she's going to blow tonight was quite literal concern. They play Daniels in downtown Sydney tomorrow night on Friday. Here at CBC in Cape Breton, we're heading up to your news time with Andrew Lamb today, coming up in the next half hour of Information Morning. So again, today, throughout the program, we're going to consider different aspects of the collapse of the trade deal with the United States. Later on, we're going to talk about dairy industry and U.S. trade with supply management. We're going to talk to the head of the Dairy Farmers of Nova Scotia. Later on, a conversation about Canadian auto future with the tariffs that are currently on Canadian auto production, then the threatened tariffs from Donald Trump. And in the next half hour of Information Morning, we're going to hear from U.S. Trade Representative Barton Greer, his perspective from an interview with Rosemary Barton last night on why trade talks collapsed. Then we're going to hear from premiers of Saskatchewan and Alberta on why they think energy has to be off the table when it comes to reciprocal tariffs.
1: This is CBC News serving Nova Scotia. Good morning, I'm Andrew Lamb. Here's what's making news. Dozens of victims who were sexually abused by Roman Catholic priests in western and central Nova Scotia will soon be compensated. The Archdiocese of Halifax-Yarmouth settled a class action lawsuit in 2022, but it's taken longer than anticipated to process all claims. Lawyers on both sides now say checks will likely be issued within the month. Despite the delay, the lawyer for the Archdiocese, Melanie Comstock, says she believes the process has been fair to both victims and the church.
2: The process that we put in place allowed for us that right balance of being able to review the cases that were submitted and decide on merits, and those that we struggled with, that we thought were problematic, we were able to refer to an adjudicator for final decision. So we were very happy with the process that we put in place, because certainly the church wants to compensate all victims, but we don't want to be paying out claims that aren't valid.
1: More than 65 victims will be given compensation. Payouts range from $22,000 to more than $300,000. A human rights lawyer is blasting the Nova Scotia government for making changes to the rules around income assistance following a recent court ruling. Vince Calderhead says the government is turning its back on some of the most vulnerable members of society. But the cabinet minister responsible says the changes are intended to reflect the intent of the legislation. Michael Gorman reports.
3: Earlier this month, the Nova Scotia Court of Appeal ruled that tents legally count as accommodations. That means people living in them who are eligible for income assistance cannot be refused enhanced income support. In response to that ruling, this week the government changed what constitutes a home for the purposes of legislation overseeing income assistance. It makes clear a tent does not count. Social Development Minister Susan Corkum-Greek says the change is to make sure the regulations reflect the legislation's intent.
4: Our goal remains helping people move from homelessness and unstable living situations into safe, stable housing.
3: But human rights lawyer Vince Calderhead, who argued the case, says the government's move misses an opportunity.
5: Ensure that people living in that situation have accorded a measure of social justice, a measure of humanity and dignity, and to let it play out for a while.
3: Calderhead says giving people more money to live could produce savings elsewhere, such as the health and justice systems. But Corkum-Greek says income assistance is just one of the programs available to help people experiencing homelessness. Michael Gorman, CBC News, Halifax.
1: Halifax is looking into buying a new ferry to help with service issues. On Tuesday, Regional Council asked staff to gather details on what a new ferry for Alderney and Woodside might cost, including staff and maintenance. The city's five ferries came into service between 12 and 8 years ago. They will soon enter midlife overhauls, which come with extensive repairs and lengthy time in dry dock over the next few years. Maintenance issues earlier this year cut the Alderney ferry to half-hour service for months rather than 15 minutes on weekdays. Mayor Andy Fillmore made the original motion.
6: Clearly something's not working right. These ferries are getting older by the year. Their hours in the dock are increasing every year. So we can't just wait around for the fast ferries and whatever other evolutions of our ferry system will happen. Mm-hmm. We need to inject the current ferry offering with more muscle so that it continues to serve the population at 15-minute intervals.
1: The report will come back to council alongside a large review of the ferry service later this year. And finally, this fall, you may soon see an actor from Cape Breton on some of your favorite shows, but you may not see him for more than a few seconds. Daniel McDonald is a stuntman who grew up in Port Hawkesbury. He's carved out a niche for himself within the TV and film industry in Toronto. McDonald has appeared in the 2014 film Pompeii alongside Kiefer Sutherland and Kit Harington. More recently, he's had fight scenes in the Canadian comedy series Letterkenny and its spin-off Shorzy. The star of both shows, Jared Kiso, surprised McDonald when he arrived on the set for the spin-off.
7: I just introduced myself again, thinking nothing of it, and he was like, yeah, you're from Cape Breton, right? I remember. Meeting people like that is the real treat. Like, how did someone who's got all this acclaim, as he does now, like, remember little old me that he was just punching in the face once for an afternoon, you know?
1: This season, you'll find McDonald on the long-running CBC series Murdoch Mysteries and the CBS program Westies. And that is your CBC News for Nova Scotia.
0: That's the minimum he could do, Jared Kiso, to remember the guy he punched in the face for an afternoon. We have an interview with Daniel McDonald that and Adam Cook did coming up later in the show. Looking forward to hearing all about that. What an interesting career. You're with CBC in Cape Breton, 25 minutes after 7 o'clock. Sometimes we're in a line of work, you kind of get metaphorically punched in the face repeatedly, although I'm sure sometimes people want to do it literally. 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Once again, it looks like a morning of low visibility across the province. Looking at the weather conditions at the Environment Canada weather stations, it's mainly clear at the Halifax Airport, which is great for the travelers. But at CFB Greenwood, fog at the McCurdy Airport, shallow fog, it's being described as Port Hawkesbury and Sable Island, both reporting mist and fog at the Yarmouth Airport this morning. So once again, that humidity playing a role. Ocean temperatures around 17 to 18, Bredour Lakes in the East Bay area anyway, around 22 the surface. Temperatures this morning around 15, 16. So today, a mix of sun and cloud, fog patches in the morning. Once again, a chance of showers and a risk of thunderstorms in the afternoon. Some really extreme thunderstorms rolled across the Bredour Lakes yesterday from southwest to northeast, with some orange warnings for thunderstorms showing in some regions, FYI. We'll ask Tina what the odds are that that might happen again today. Highs of 25, south winds at 10 to 20. Overnight tonight, lows of 16, a chance of showers and a risk of thunderstorms, fog patches by morning. And then tomorrow to start the day, a mix of sun and cloud, fog in some areas, increasing clouds late in the morning with a chance of showers late in the afternoon, 24 degrees and a south wind at 20 to 40. But it looks like for today and for tomorrow, the headline is a mix of sun and cloud, temperatures once again in the mid-20s and more chances for wind tomorrow and some fog in some areas. Some thin fog on the way in this morning on Route 4, not quite as thick as it was yesterday. Right now in Sydney, we're at 15. And once again, it is very calm in the harbor to start the day. Here with CBC in Cape Breton, we are 23 minutes before 7 o'clock, once again in the newsroom in the sports cast this week, filling in for John. It's Paul McGowan. Paul, welcome back.
8: Thanks, Steve.
0: So the Jays got a win yesterday. Good news for baseball Blue Jay fans.
8: Yeah, and what we didn't talk about yesterday was how good the Royals have been lately. Yeah, they're winners of 9 in a row, but the Jays brought that streak to an end last night, and they did it on the back of Nathan Lucas, who on Tuesday made a questionable base running decision that led to the final out of the game. Last night, though, he smashes a 3-run, 4th-inning homer, and that was all the offense for either team last night. A 3-0 final. Lucas was asked after the game what it felt like to redeem himself with that home run.
9: Felt good. Felt good. There were a few guys that came up to me and said that I was going to come up big tonight just to make up for what happened, but I guess you can't screw up base running if you just hit the ball over the fence, so it's great.
8: The Jays are still 3 games back in the American League wildcard race. And elsewhere in baseball, Canada's run at the Little League World Series came to an end yesterday. They fell 7-3 to Japan, and so their tournament is now over. Let's go to tennis. The main draw at the U.S. Open is just about set. We have one more day of qualifying, and a pair of Canadians today is hoping to punch their ticket to the women's side of the draw. Carson Brandstein will be on court early this afternoon, trying to reach the main draw for the first time ever. And then later today, a much different story. Bianca Andreescu has not only played in the main draw at the U.S. Open, she has won the tournament. That was back in 2019, when it felt like every single Canadian was tuned in to that match against Serena Williams. A lot has changed since then, with Andreescu in the middle of a sort of comeback after some time away from tennis, and she says that all of the life experience that she's acquired in the meantime is something that she values a lot.
10: My coach likes to say I'm an apprentice of life, which I'm flattered. But I like that in a way where it's like I'm curious about so many other things outside of my sport. I definitely gotten into more of like the spiritual, like esoteric side of life. I've gone to many retreats, but I'm just super happy with having that experience because it made me appreciate being on the court a little bit more.
8: Apprentice of life, Bianca Andreescu there. Besides doing things like 5-day silent retreats, is also now something of a music producer. She'll play her final qualifying match today. Main draw singles action at the U.S. Open starts on Sunday. And tennis and baseball aside, there is a lot going on this week. For one thing, we saw history made last night in women's volleyball.
11: Congan has made el punto! Canada son los nuevos.
8: That is the call from Santo Domingo in the Dominican Republic. Canada's women's volleyball team winning gold at the Norseca Continental Championship last night. A tense 5-set win over the United States that feels especially good right now. It's Canada's 5th win over the U.S. this summer and the first time ever that the Canadian women have won gold at the event. And in soccer, Canada's Moise Bombido will have a second surgery on his left tibia. He, of course, was used just sparingly at the Men's World Cup this summer, coming off a fractured tibia last fall. He was back in Nice, where he plays professionally, and gearing up for a return to action this fall, decided that the leg still doesn't feel right, and he will go under the knife again. Bombido played just 2 professional games last year, and with this second surgery, Steve, he'll have a shortened season this year as well.
0: Good, Paul. Thanks for the wrap-up.
8: Thanks, Steve.
0: All right, we continue to keep our eye on the trade war throughout the course of the program today. We have stories in each hour, hour 1, hour 2, hour 3 of Information Warning. Starting off in this hour, we're going to talk about exactly how and why the Canada-U.S. trade deal fell apart. It's still a point of contention between the two sides, as we've explored this week. The top trade negotiator for the Trump administration disputes Ottawa's assertion that last-minute demands from the U.S. are what derailed the deal. In an exclusive interview with CBC News' Rosemary Barton, U.S. Trade Representative Jameson Greer says it was Canada that had new requests. He also said it was not clear when the two countries might return to the negotiation table.
12: You said that the president and the prime minister spoke on Tuesday. But it does, from the Canadian perspective, sound like changes were made between Tuesday and Friday when the prime minister had to pull the plug, he believed. So are you telling me that there were no changes made from your perspective over those course of those couple of days, whether it be you or Secretary Lutnick, who offered new things that put new things on the table, even just details?
13: So that's right. I mean, the prime minister and the president had an agreement. We had agreement about tariff rates, right? Canada would go from 25% to 15% on autos, with the possibility of going down to 7% on aluminum. You go down from 50 to 25 steel, 50 to 25 for most of what's sent here on derivatives, taking down, you know, 25 to 10 percentage points off of it. That's all the case. You know, when we got down to talking about what the text could look like, you know, our Canadian colleagues, you know, the word they used was concerns, right? I won't go into too much more detail because we are trying to respect the confidentiality we extend to each other. You know, in their view, they thought it might be fair to say they believe the implementation of our agreement that they disagreed with. But in our sense, when I say I'm giving you the best deal possible, you know, let's take your idea of Fortress North America and work with it. We can put to the side things like discoverability and a variety of other things, and we can soften language here and there. You know, to me, there was an agreement. There was a way to get to it. You know, I don't know what ended up happening. You know, you read things in the press about premiers and different things like this and politics going on. I don't know. All I know is this was a great. Canada's had the best deal. We offered an even better deal.
12: Yeah.
13: It would have been a springboard for future progress for us. And now that's gone away.
0: U.S. Trade Representative Jameson Greer speaking with CBC News Chief Political Correspondent Rosemary Barton on Wednesday. Still not sure exactly how much that clarified. And in the meantime, we've been talking about reciprocity and reciprocal tariffs. And Saskatchewan's premier is putting his foot down, saying his province will not accept export tariffs on Canadian potash or oil. Scott Moe says while he supports Ottawa's latest plans for reciprocal tariffs on some U.S. products, he draws the line at export tariffs on natural resources.
14: What we as a province cannot and will not support is any kind of export tariff on our natural resources or any of our resources that are being exported to the U.S. or through the U.S. to other areas of the world. What we have faced and what those very industries have faced over the course of the last decade or better are some very flawed policy discussions and flawed policy implementations in our nation for far too long. Let me start with the potential suggestion of an export tax on potash. Saskatchewan in the not too distant future will be providing half of the world's potash. That would be a tremendous economic hit to our province and to our nation. First, Canadians would lose jobs. Second, farmers on both sides of the borders would pay more for that crucial fertilizer. Third, the United States of America most assuredly would switch to buying potash from other nations around the world, nations like Belarus, for example. Similarly, we cannot in any way support the adding of export tariffs on a product like oil. Again, it would be an unsustainable hit to our Canadian economy and in particular our Saskatchewan and Alberta economy. Canadians would lose jobs immediately. We as a nation would lose investment immediately. And I would put forward that an export tariff on oil would have a far greater impact on those that are living in Eastern Canada than it would even on those that are directly working in the energy industry. 20 to 50% of Canadians' refined petroleum products, our diesel, our gasoline, is produced through products that are produced in Western Canada, travel through the United States of America back into Canada to be refined and utilized. An export tariff on that Canadian Western oil would most assuredly result in a much higher price on gasoline, largely in Eastern Canada. Again, this is only a function of a flawed policy discussion that we have had in this nation over the course of the last decade or better, where we see those very, and all too often, those very same individuals that are promoting export tariffs on a product like oil, 10 years ago, were the very same individuals standing up and saying we should not build important energy security infrastructure like the Energy East pipeline. Flawed policy 10 years ago, flawed policy today, we should not make the same mistake twice.
0: Premier of Saskatchewan, Scott Moe, speaking with reporters, saying that he would not accept export tariffs on Canada's natural resources. So far, the federal government has sidestepped this question of putting export tariffs on energy and resources that flow to the United States. But of course, you probably heard that Ontario Premier Doug Ford on Monday had floated the prospect of adding a surcharge to power exported from Ontario to customers in Michigan, New York, and Minnesota, something he's raised in the past. Former Alberta Premier Jason Kenney has said Canada, quote, should make it clear that it could put an export tax on Canadian crude oil, natural gas, potash, or any other commodities that the U.S. economy relies on. But of course, the current Premier of Alberta, Danielle Smith, has a very different view.
15: Then, Premier, if the consequences of curtailing or tariffing oil and gas exports is so bad for Canada, so bad for Alberta, significant harm that would destroy provinces and the country's economy, why do you think that people like Doug Ford and others are floating the idea? Thank you.
16: Well, I think it's one of those things emotionally that probably feels good to say, to just stick it to them. But I think we have to, I think I pretty clearly articulated that when you take an action, you have to expect an equal and opposite and probably even more forceful reaction. And so I would just encourage people to play it forward a couple of steps as I have and ask themselves, do we really want this outcome? Do we really want an outcome where the Toronto Pearson Airport no longer has aviation fuel so people can't fly? Do we really want people to be in their homes working from home because there is no diesel or gasoline to get them to work? Do we really want that kind of outcome when we know we have an affordability crisis in Eastern Canada? I certainly don't. And so that's why I would say there are better things that we can do. Let's learn how to trade more with each other. Let's work together on getting more Canadian oil and natural gas to Eastern Canada so that we can ensure that they do have true energy security. And let's work at getting our product to market in new markets so that we have a diversified trade base. So those are the things that I think we can work on constructively. And those are the things I hope we can do together.
0: Danielle Smith, Premier of Alberta, speaking with reporters this week. In the meantime, coming up later in the show, coming up in hour two after 7:30, a conversation with the head of the Dairy Farmers of Nova Scotia, Greg Archibald, who's a farmer in Musquodoboit, on the fact that Donald Trump has supply management in the dairy industry in his sights in Canada. And then later on the program, we have a conversation on the Canadian auto industry, a conversation with Greg Layson, who's the digital and mobile editor for Automotive News Canada, about the impact of tariffs so far in the auto industry and the prospect of an increase of tariffs to 50% by January 1st. So that's at 7:30 on the dairy industry and 8:20 on the auto industry, coming up later on Information Morning.

0: And speaking of Buy Canadian, a conversation yesterday we had with Doug Milburn, co-founder of Protocase and 45 Drives in Sydney. They employ 450 people. They have employees on both sides of the Canada-US border. And he says Canada needs to put its money where its mouth is when it comes to buying Canadian, because he said, for instance, the Canadian government buys a lot of stuff from U.S. tech people, U.S. tech giants, but they're not on the list of approved vendors to bid for Canadian jobs. That's available online at CBC Listen. In your weather today, we have a high of 25, a mix of sun and clouds, south winds 10 to 20, and once again, Tina's warning of a chance of showers and a risk of thunderstorms in the afternoon. We had some pretty severe thunderstorms pass through, rolling across southwest to northeast across the Bedore Lakes yesterday. Happened to be traveling Route 4, and I saw that happen to the north. It was crazy, big anvil-shaped thunderheads and cloud and rain and thunder and lightning. And to the south, clear blue sky. Right now in Sydney, we have a temperature of 50. Well, this week in our series Health Hacks, our guide Mary Jane Hampton is looking ahead to back to school when, as of this fall, all public school students in this province will have access to a school lunch program. Mary Jane, hello again.
1: Hello.
0: So let's talk about some of the benefits of school food programs.
1: Now, Steve, there are so many benefits, and they're all rooted in the fact that nutrition and healthy child development are intrinsically linked. We know that having a well-balanced diet helps kids with their physical growth as well as their brain development. A sugary diet or one lacking in iron or zinc in early childhood impacts working memory, impulse control, shorter attention spans, higher fatigue rates, irreversible delays in processing speeds and motor skills and memory formation and spatial learning. Not getting enough vitamins can lead kids to getting infections more often and missing more time from school, and they are at risk of developing chronic illnesses later in life. And that missing time from school because you're sick point is a really important one, because it's been demonstrated that school food programs boost attendance, and better attendance leads to kids having a higher lifetime earning.
0: And what about how kids think about food?
1: Yeah, school meal programs establish healthy eating habits early in life because they have a direct increase on the daily fruit, vegetable, and dairy intake, alongside improved overall nutrition and knowledge about making healthy food choices. This lowers long-term rates of childhood obesity, type 2 diabetes, and heart conditions, which is better for kids when they're adults, but it's also better for the healthcare system because they don't use it as much.
0: Well, so let's talk about those broader benefits to society in general of a school food program.
1: Yeah, overall, it's been estimated that every $1 invested in a school meal program generates between $2 and $6 in economic and social returns through improved health, better education outcomes, and workforce productivity. And when there's a farm-to-school food purchasing policy where local and regional producers are the suppliers, there's a significant economic impact as well. Every $1 spent on provincially grown foods for public institutions yields roughly double that amount in local economic activity. So literally everyone wins.
0: So this is one specific action that's taken to meet the nutritional needs of children in schools. But what about how does it fit in the bigger, broader picture of food security for families?
1: Yeah, Steve, there is a much broader picture and a bigger public health story that we need to pay attention to here. About only 1 in 5 kids in Canada get the daily recommended amount of fruits and vegetables. And what's really concerning is that that rate dropped by 10% from 2015 to 2021. And this is directly linked to the other very worrisome statistic that nearly a quarter of people living in Canada lived in food insecure households in 2025, according to data from Food Banks Canada. And that includes 2.4 million children. According to Feed Nova Scotia, this province is even worse off, with upwards of 30% of households experiencing some level of food insecurity. So while there is very strong evidence that school meal programs are a great return on investment, there's equally clear evidence that they aren't enough.
0: And on that front, the lunch program in Nova Scotia is open to everybody, and it's pay what you can. What do you think of that model?
1: Yeah, there's strong evidence that universal school food programs, where every student participates regardless of income, is a much better bang for the buck than the means-tested programs that makes eligibility based on household income. While it's true that the food budgets for means-tested programs are smaller, the paperwork and administration to establish and enforce eligibility often costs as much or more than just feeding all the kids. And the stigma of being part of a targeted program often causes families to avoid participating. Means testing is also clumsy, with very arbitrary cutoffs that mean some kids are disqualified due to nothing more than a technicality. By contrast, the universal programs cost far less to administer, and they reach all children, including those who experience hidden hardship. They also normalize healthy eating for everyone and can have a real impact on healthy eating for life by introducing fruits and vegetables that become familiar choices in adulthood. Now, the pay-what-you-can approach to funding school programs, like the one that we see here in Nova Scotia, has achieved some traction elsewhere as well. But research into the long-term sustainability of that model is pretty clear that it only works if core government funding is provided for infrastructure, like the kitchens and staff wages and logistics to distribute the food, leaving parent contributions to subsidize the variable food costs.
0: So what's the health hack this week when it comes to school food programs?
1: For parents, if there is a school meal program available to you, grab it. It's probably one of the most valuable investments we're making in your kids with public dollars. And for kids, fuel your body like the incredible machine it is. Every healthy choice you make today builds the brain power, the energy, and the strength that you'll need to change the world tomorrow. And also, have fun getting those school supplies. I have got to say that while, as a parent, every year I truly dreaded having to make school lunches, I still get excited about new school supplies. Those binders and crisp notepads. Oh, the pencil case. I love them.
0: 'Tis the season. You're a keener.
1: I'm a keener about that.
0: Mary Jane Hampton is a consultant and healthcare planner based out of St. Margaret's Bay, and she has a book out based on her column. It's called Health Hacks, How You Can Get Good Healthcare in Nova Scotia from Formac. And if you're interested, we'll take a first-time winner at 782-640-1665. That's a text. 782-640-1665. Text us with your name and location and tell us you would like Mary Jane's book. We'll take texter number 4 at 782-640-1665. And while you're at it, take advantage of the opportunity to put us in your contacts for future reference. You're with CBC and Kate Bratner at 92.1 FM in Sydney. Up next, time to check in with, it's Andrew Lamb today in the news. Andrew.
2: Hi, Steve. The Craft Brewers Association of Nova Scotia says it's time for the government to reduce markup fees on local products. Luke Enger will have a report on how the closure of a key route connecting rural communities on the North Shore is disrupting travel. And a former fitness center in Sydney will soon be home to a new hub promoting careers in skilled trades. The Cape Breton Trades Exhibition Center will provide hands-on learning for students and job seekers. We'll have more news at 7:30.
0: All right, thank you very much. Coming up in the next part of Information Morning, you may have seen Port Hawkesbury's Daniel McDonald on some of your favorite TV shows and in the movies, but only for a few seconds. He is a stuntman. We're going to hear about thrills, spills, and chills with an interview with Adam Cook as he was home visiting this summer. Coming up on Information Morning in Hour 2. Also coming up in the next part of Information Morning, we're going to talk about the dairy industry and U.S. trade. We also have a conversation about payouts by the Roman Catholic Church in the Diocese of Halifax-Yarmouth to a $10 million settlement, which took a long time to pay out. That is getting some resolution coming up in part 2.
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5: 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A lot of Canadians are worried about the trade dispute with the United States. But what are Americans thinking? The splits in the U.S. between support for Donald Trump's policies and fear over their effects, coming up on The Current.
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6: This is World Report. Good morning, I'm John Northcott. The death toll in Nepal continues to rise. Nepali police say at least 270 people are dead after torrential flooding along the country's border with Tibet. Rescue workers are desperately racing to find survivors. Entire villages have been wiped away. And rescue efforts in the Himalayan region are being made all that more difficult due to the terrain. Among the hundreds of people missing are 25 Canadians. The CBC's Willie Lowry has the latest from London.
7: A woman sits in the bucket of a backhoe, mud caked to her face. Two rescue workers hold her hand as a powerful machine fights through thick cement-like mud. Emergency crews are in a race against time and battling geography as they attempt to find hundreds of missing people in Nepal and Tibet. Dhananjay Rejmi is a Nepali MP.
8: Looking at the flood on the villages and all the settlements, I'm really terrified that this is one of the biggest devastation that had ever happened in Nepal.
7: Among the missing are hundreds of foreign nationals, many on hiking trips in the remote region, including 25 Canadians. The flood destroyed entire villages, wiped away much of the area's infrastructure, making the already remote area even more inaccessible. Bishalnath Upreti is the president of the Nepal Center for Disaster Management.
9: Now, the biggest problem I see from today onwards is how do we bring the relief materials there? So it's such a huge population and so scattered. So not a lot of people can go there for relief work distribution and all that.
7: Scientists believe the flood was likely caused by a huge chunk of glacial ice breaking off, leading to a massive slide of ice, mud, and rock that ripped through the area's rivers, communities, and infrastructure. Willie Lowry, CBC News, London.
6: Police in northern France are securing the area around the Caen railway station. It's where investigators say a driver deliberately rammed his car into a group of pedestrians late last night. One person is dead, 10 others injured, 7 of them critically. Local officials say the incident was not a terrorist attack. Instead, they believe it was the result of a local street fight that turned violent. The suspect is currently in custody and a police investigation is underway. The United States Trade Representative says it is not clear when negotiations with Canada will resume after collapsing last weekend. In a Canadian exclusive, Jameson Greer also denied that his team added last-minute conditions to the deal, pushing back against Prime Minister Mark Carney's account of why talks fell apart. Catherine Cuttunny reports.
10: I would say we don't have open channels right now.
11: Hope for a quick resolution dashed. The U.S. Trade Representative Jameson Greer says it's unclear when his country and Canada will return to the negotiating table. A concern as the two countries barrel deeper into a trade war.
10: If there's further retaliation from the Canadian side, you know, we, of course, we're not going to just sit down and take that. You know, our view is don't retaliate. But I know that, I know how people are feeling in Canada.
11: Prime Minister Mark Carney has said last-minute changes from the U.S. scuttled the deal, calling the proposals unfair. In an exclusive interview with CBC's Rosemary Barton, Greer pushed back.
10: When they came back, they had some additional views, they had some additional requests, they had some additional things that were too much for the United States.
11: Trump's trade official told CBC Canadian negotiators had concerns about the deal's implementation. He also disputed Carney's account that the terms would have encroached on Canada's ability to pursue trade agreements with other countries, or would have undermined French language protections. Neither government has released the text of the draft agreement. Catherine Tunney, CBC News, Washington.
6: While those trade talks remain stalled, Canadian distillers are warning that new U.S. tariffs are too steep to absorb. The 50% tax on Canadian alcohol threatens to shut down access to their largest export market and put thousands of jobs at risk. Peter Cowan reports.
12: Vodka is poured into bottles shaped like skulls on an assembly line in St. John's. Crystal Head Vodka is distilled and bottled in Canada, but the U.S. is its biggest market. Managing partner Jonathan Hemme says new U.S. tariffs put almost half of his sales at risk.
13: When they're hitting like 50%, it basically puts you out of business in that market. It's just too much to absorb, especially for a small company like us.
12: The company is part-owned by Canadian actor Dan Aykroyd. Hemme says if this drags on, the price will have to go up a lot.
13: We'd be on the shelf, but I don't think we'd be doing any meaningful business, even if we cut our profits to zero.
12: A 50% tax on Canadian alcohol was one of the many new tariffs introduced by the United States on Saturday when it couldn't reach a trade deal with Canada. Spirits Canada, which represents distillers, says about half of all liquor produced in Canada is drunk by Americans. These tariffs put thousands of jobs at risk.
14: A 50% tax would pretty much take us out of the game.
12: For Steve Ciccolini at Iceberg Vodka, it's the same problem. He says the U.S. market loves the taste of a liquor made with real melted iceberg water, but not at any price.
14: There's nobody in the chain that's going to eat that 50%. We're not going to eat it. The importer's not going to eat it. The wholesaler's not going to eat it. And the consumer's not going to eat it.
12: Both vodka companies say sales at home went up after many provinces removed American booze from store shelves. But what they really want is a deal that would end the punishing tariffs. Peter Cowan, CBC News, St. John's.
6: New Brunswick is reopening a divisive debate about natural gas extraction. The province will look at ending a moratorium on hydraulic fracturing that's been in place for more than a decade. And as Sam Farley reports, the renewed debate is being fueled by a changing geopolitical environment.
15: If additional development is worth it, if the juice is worth the squeeze, we need to know what we're working with.
16: New Brunswick Premier Susan Holt says it's time to put the natural gas question back on the table. The province has had a moratorium since 2014. That followed intense protests over possible health and environmental risks. Now, Holt is launching a 5-month review of whether to lift it.
15: This is, in fact, the

0: New from natural gas could fund other government priorities.
1: Like collaborative healthcare clinics in your communities or better healthcare access.
0: A group representing Mi'kmaq First Nation says they will take part in the review, but that does not mean they will agree to anything yet. Provincial Green Party leader David Kuhn says he's disappointed.
2: The words climate change didn't even pass the premier's lips. So I don't know what world she's living in.
0: Holt's government is planning to make a decision on the moratorium in January. Sam Farley, CBC News, Fredericton.
3: And finally, they're the unassuming sensory toys taking the world by storm. But so-called squishies or squishy dumplings, popular with children and young adults, have health and safety authorities on alert. Chemical and burn risks are now seeing some countries take action. Though, as Talia Sarv explains, Canada is yet to follow.
4: 3, 2, 1.
5: Squeals of surprise as soft, palm-sized toys are being filmed, unboxed, squeezed, then shared online. This is Squishy Mania. But high demand for the brand name products has prompted an influx of cheaper and potentially hazardous fakes to hit the market.
6: It's cheap for a reason.
5: University of Toronto professor and chemist Miriam Diamond says it has amplified the risk of the unknown, with toy manufacturers not obligated to disclose ingredients.
6: There could be chemicals there that are fairly benign, but there could also be chemicals that are of concern.
5: Australia and the US are cracking down their borders to seize counterfeit toys amid growing safety concerns. Among them, cases of skin burns when the toy overheats and explodes. A UK study also found unsafe levels of toxic carcinogen benzene in some. But product safety group Consumer Reports says it's not just about counterfeits.
7: We're actually seeing incidents of products that are happening that are purchased directly from retail.
5: Health Canada is reviewing more than 30 reports from the last 4 months regarding harsh odours, skin irritation and headaches from various squishies. But the federal body says it has not confirmed there is specific risk. Amazon Canada has removed some off-brand dumpling-shaped versions. For now, experts advise to keep the toys away from hot areas and surfaces and inspect them regularly, monitoring for leaks. Talia Sarv, CBC News, Toronto.
3: And that is the latest national and international news from World Report. 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I'm John Northcott. This is CBC News.
8: Good morning, Cape Breton, and welcome back to Information Morning for Thursday, August the 27th. Good day, Steve Sutherland here in our Sydney studio. Coming up in the second hour of Information Morning today, everybody wants a water view, but not in the basement. The North Sydney Fire Department has been busy with flood calls after the heavy rainfall on Sunday, including in their own station. Details from the chief coming up. Also in this hour, he takes a lickin' and keeps on ticking with movie stuntman Daniel McDonald of Port Hawkesbury home for a visit this summer. Here with CBC in Cape Breton, we're 11 minutes after 7 o'clock. Foggy and misty at many locations across the province this morning. No rain or shower showing. We're in for a nice day ahead and warm, but we do have some reduced visibility in some areas with that fog once again this morning. Temperatures around the mid-teens around the island to start the day. 15 in Sydney, 13 degrees in Bedeck. We have a temperature in Inverness of 16 to start the day. And it's Andrew Lamb in the newsroom.
9: Hi, Steve. After years of waiting, following the settlement of a class action lawsuit, more than 65 people who were sexually abused by Roman Catholic priests are set to receive compensation. Richard Cuthbertson will have a report on that. In other news, Sydney will soon be home to a new trade center. The Cape Breton Trades Exhibition Center will be located inside the former Ascendo Fitness building on Prince Street. And Nova Scotian alcohol producers are looking for another round of changes to regulations in their industry. Full newscast at 7:30.
8: In your weather for today, fog patches in the morning. Otherwise, a mix of sun and cloud with a high of 25. Tina once again has showers and a risk of thunderstorms in the afternoon. South winds today, 10 to 20. Some pretty extreme thunderstorms rolling through the island yesterday with an orange warning for thunderstorm activity. I think that's the first time that was issued with that new multi-layered warning system that they have in Environment Canada. I saw some of that roll through the Bredour Lakes and pretty extreme thunder and lightning. It didn't last too long, but pretty impressive when it went by. Right now in Sydney, temperature of 15 degrees. So once again, a mix of sun and cloud, a high of 25. We'll have Tina up with your weather forecast after 7:25.

0: Join us this month for the Margaree Slow Market on Friday, August 28th from 2 to 4 p.m. at the St. Joseph's Parish Hall in Southwest Margaree. This month, we are hosting a book swap. Make the most of the last lazy days of summer by finding a great book for the beach or hammock. We've gone and added even more new vendors this month, so be sure to come check out Margaree's hottest new market. See you there at Margaree's Slow Market. 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
1: Well, dozens of victims of sexual abuse by Roman Catholic priests in Nova Scotia are finally set to be paid compensation. This is nearly 4 years after the Archdiocese of Halifax Yarmouth agreed to a $10 million settlement over clergy abuse that took place between 1954 and 2010. We're going to hear from Timothy Clark. He was abused by a priest in the mid-1980s. He spoke out publicly about the delays this past spring. Since then, he says communication has improved, and now he's thankful to be on the verge of closing a painful chapter. Timothy Clark spoke with the CBC's Richard Cuthbertson.
2: How do you feel about it all now that we seem to be nearing the end and that victims are going to be paid?
3: I am happy that it's going to be over because I'm feeling like the weight is going, you know, like because I won't have to think about it anymore, you know, once it's done.
2: Given where we're at now and there is an anticipated end to this, what more broadly is your reflection on the process and in particular, what you think could be improved, perhaps in, you know, all cases or other cases involving these kinds of class actions, institutional abuse?
3: I thought maybe there would be an opportunity for me to actually tell my story to somebody who was at the Archdiocese and explain to them what the result of that was. You know, when that type of abuse happens to somebody who's young, that follows them for the rest of their life. And you know, what they want is acknowledgement of the harm more than anything else. And I guess in the end, I was a little bit disappointed in a way that that didn't come. And again, part of the reason why I finally decided to say, okay, I'm not going to worry about speaking out now. Like I had never really broadly told a bunch of people about this. It was kind of private because I was more feeling responsible in certain ways because of my age and when it happened. But then I just said, you know what? I need to do something because I'm not getting the process I thought I was going to get. And so I just said, you know what? Someone should say something about this. And the process itself feels like it's designed in the interest of the legal system, not in the interest of the people who are the victims. It feels like they're totally outside of it. So, and the only real acknowledgement you get in the end is, you know, you get that check in the mail, you know, and to me, that's the least of what I would have wanted. You know, I would have rather had an opportunity to kind of tell my story to the people who were actually in charge of these people who were abusing kids. And they were doing things that were going to ensure that there was never any acknowledgement to the victim, you know. So that was, you know, that's what I wanted from it. And I don't think I'm going to get it. And I've come to understand that and I'm okay with it, you know. But again, the fact that the process has actually been more efficient since I spoke out tells me that more people, it needs to be more transparent.
2: You've touched on this a little bit, but let me ask directly, what does the money mean to you?
3: Well, honestly, people don't realize, I don't think, when you have a situation like that as a child, sometimes it causes that person to have a lifelong effect. One of them for me is I have a hard time trusting people. I have a hard time with interrelationships. So I move from job to job. I'm a very normal person mostly, but I have a hard time with keeping jobs. And so, like, for instance, I never went to university. I had to go to a college instead later when I was older, things like that. So it affected the income that I could make. And I, you know, I've managed to make a decent living between my wife and I, and my kids are pretty well taken care of. So what it means for me is I can put myself in a situation to recoup kind of a little of the time that I will now not have to work a little longer to get to. So what I'm doing is I'm paying off some debt that I've taken on over the years to help my kids through school, you know, so. So I'm not blowing it on something. I'm basically putting myself back in a position that I should have been in the first place. It's the way I'm looking at it. So when I pay down debt, it means I don't have those payments every month, so I don't have to work as hard. But in the meantime, my kids have all gotten an education. My son is graduating in December. My daughter just graduated and from university. And, you know, they've gotten the education that I missed out on. You know, that's the way I look at it. I wanted to be supportive of that. And so in advance, I kind of took on a little bit of debt to do that. And again, part of it was that I knew that money was coming down the road, so I didn't mind doing that. Because I don't have, like, I've been disabled since 2015. I had a major health issue. And so my wife is basically carrying the load. So I just feel like it's my way to kind of pay back some of that so that she doesn't have to worry about it. So, but that's what I'm doing. I you know, some people will do different things, and no one should be telling them what to do with it, because it's theirs, right? So, but for me, I'm a practical kind of person. Like, I want to make sure that the money goes to good, you know, because it comes from something that wasn't so good.
2: Is there anything else you want to add?
3: Well, the biggest thing to me is that, you know, people are not afraid to speak out, you know, because if you look at my experience after I know it was late. I mean, I'm in my 50s, but the fact is most people are supportive, you know, like when they hear about your situation. And again, I didn't receive any kind of problems from speaking out, you know. And again, I had some practice, a little bit of being, you know, in front of people. So, you know, I was probably a good candidate to take it on. But overall, I'm still not satisfied that the process itself was as good as it could have been. But I'm willing to overlook part of that now that the end is coming.
1: Timothy Clark speaking with the CBC's Richard Cuthbertson. Timothy is one of the dozens of victims of sexual abuse by Roman Catholic priests in this province who will receive compensation from the Archdiocese of Halifax-Yarmouth. Melanie Comstock is a lawyer for the Archdiocese. She told CBC News the payouts are among the highest in the country for a class action involving historic abuse, and she said she believes the process was fair to both victims and the church. And you can find more on the story at cbc.ca/ns.
4: 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I'm Brittany Wenzel of Information Morning. 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
1: So Sunday night was a wild one for the gang at North Sydney Fire and Rescue. Firefighters spent hours pumping floodwater out of nearby homes as well as out of their own station. According to one volunteer observer weather station, parts of the north side got hit with more than 100 millimeters of rain between Sunday and Tuesday morning. Joining us now to talk about the mess is the chief of the North Sydney Fire Department, Lloyd McIntosh. Chief McIntosh, good morning.
5: Good morning, Steve.
1: So tell us about Sunday.
5: It was a wet day. it happened all of a sudden. Everybody was sitting around having supper sort of thing. And then all of a sudden it was like, oh my gosh, where did this water come from? And it came and kept coming, and it came hard and fast. That was the issue for us mostly. It wasn't so much the amount of rain as how fast it came.
1: Right. So tell us about, first of all, the flooding you saw among people on the north side.
5: Every rainstorm, we get a little bit. I think we had 7 calls for service during this storm. A lot of flooded basements and things. A lot of people's, their systems, even ours at the fire station, you know, they can handle some water. But the amount of water that came down, you know, so quickly, it just overwhelmed a lot of systems. We pump out basements, you know, on a very regular basis, unfortunately. But, you know, we had 7 calls. We had water 3 feet coming out of the sewer system. Out of the manhole covers and things. And we had, you know, people had water coming out of their toilets and coming out of their sinks and stuff, just nowhere to go.
1: Wow. So when you say 3 feet out of a manhole, you mean like it was shooting up 3 feet out of the manhole cover?
5: Straight up out of the manhole cover, 2 or 3 feet up in the area on Pier Street. It was interesting. It was like, wow, is this going to stop? And there we go.
1: So when you say you had calls for service, like, is that a service the fire department provides?
5: Well, you know what? It's kind of like everything else. You know, when the community says, well, will they do it? Will this person do it? Will that do it? And everybody says, well, you know what? call the fire department. They do everything. And it's kind of not something we hang our shingle out to do, but we have pumps, you know, in the station for a variety of different purposes. And I guess one person calls, we've done it, and it's just something that we end up doing just basically as a public service, I guess.
1: And what about you guys? What do you see at the station?
5: Well, you know, the way our station is set up, we have it's a three-bay station, and then it's the way that the floor is built, it's built so that it drains, two of the bays drain to the center, so we can wash fire trucks in the station and things. So the drain is in the middle of that, and then the water from the system just shot straight up through the drain in the floor and flooded. We had about 8 inches of water in the floor of the station at the peak of it. But like it is, it comes and goes fairly fast. It would pour rain, and the minute it would pour rain, you know, the water would flow right up to the bottom of the doors of both the fire hall and the fire station. It would stop raining for 15 or 20 minutes. The water would go down a foot or so, or go back out to the middle of the road. More rain would start and would come up again. But like I said, the system can get rid of the water. It's just there was so much water so fast. And it was a little bit harder to get rid of. But look, after the rain stopped completely for about an hour, and everything was back to normal again.
1: Any damage to your equipment or to the building?
5: No. We had a lot of people. We had everybody, you know, all hands on deck, basically. And we got out of it pretty fast, you know, squeegees and brooms and stuff. And then we, of course, had pumps. So we pumped a lot of it straight out into the street, and then we squeegeed it out as fast as it could come in the station. So thankfully, there's no lasting damage anyway, and, you know, with the floors clean for sure now.
1: So what kind of damage did you see in people's basements?
5: There was a lot, you know, there was one basement the next day, even not even the night of, but the next day had about 4 feet of water in the basement. And it's the typical damage that you can imagine. I mean, things floating around in the basement that people never expected, furnaces being covered over, you know, almost up to electrical panels in some places and things. You know, you'll feel bad for the homeowners, because there's nothing we're going to do with that other than try to make it better once it happens. You know, I guess you need prevention, I guess. I'm not really sure. You need to fix the problem before it happens. But the amount of rain that came down, pretty, like I said, it overwhelmed a lot of systems. I'm sure people didn't plan for this, but it was a torrential amount of rain.
1: Now, and I know, you know, we got micro areas where local conditions dictate what happens that don't necessarily impact everybody else. But is this a persistent problem on the north side?
5: It doesn't seem to be. It does happen every once in a while. And by once in a while, I probably mean 10 years. It's happened before. We have video or some pictures, anyway, at least, of somebody sailing down Pier Street in front of the fire station in a canoe. You know, it's happened in the past, and it'll probably happen again at some point in time, but we'll be ready for it.
1: All right. In the meantime, the floor is nice and shiny. I saw a picture on the North Sydney Fire and Rescue Facebook page with everybody at it with the brooms and squeegees and a little work party going. It does look pretty shiny.
5: Yeah, well, the big thing for us is to try and keep it out of the living quarters. If it had to get into the first bay, that's a flat floor. And then with that, the living quarters, the kitchens and stuff and things, the back room are all on that level. If it had got away from us and got into that, we could have had some issues. There could have been some problems. But we got out of it pretty fast. And like I said, as fast as it came in, we were trying to get it out. And, you know, for the most part, you know, we got it done.
1: Mm-hmm. How many pumps do you guys have to deploy?
5: We have, I think there's four electric ones, and then we have a couple of, like all fire departments, of course, we have a couple of gas-powered pumps for a real catastrophic situation. We have the a couple of electric ones. Like I said, this has happened before, so rather than being caught unawares, we've kind of planned ahead a little bit and had pumps on hand for our own purposes. For, you know, if we do a fire investigation and the building is full of water, well, you got to dewater the basement or dewater wherever we're at. So we have the pumps for our own purposes anyway, and they just happen to be great for pumping on the basement in a situation like this.
1: Right on. Well, thanks for telling us about it, and hopefully the next time you wash the floors, it's going to be the old-fashioned way with Murphy's Oil.
5: Indeed, and a bit of soap or something, sure. I appreciate the call.
1: Chief Lloyd McIntosh is with the North Sydney Fire Department. They responded to 7 calls this week related to homeowners having water in their basements. He says their Pier Street Fire Station was also hit by the flood, but no damage resulting from that. Time to find out what we're in store for today from Tina Simpkin. Hey there, Tina.
6: Hey, good morning. Well, our dew point temperatures are down. I don't know if you noticed a difference this morning when you stepped outside the door. It felt a little bit cooler than yesterday morning, perhaps.
1: I did actually.
6: Yeah. So the dew point temperature is always a good indication of how much moisture is in the atmosphere. And right now, our dew point temperatures are sitting at around 12 degrees, as is our temperatures. 2 days ago, even yesterday, our dew point temperatures were in the upper teens. And on Monday into Tuesday, some of the dew point temperatures were sitting at 20 degrees. That's very thick. That's very tropical in nature. And that's why we could see those heavy rains once they do form. We do have a chance of showers and thunderstorms in the forecast this afternoon, but the rainfall rates with these thunderstorms could be anywhere from 5 to 15 millimeters per hour rather than the higher amounts that would occur when the dew point temperatures, when there's more moisture in the atmosphere. So we're starting off with lots of sunshine this morning. There could be a few fog patches out there this morning, but now that the sun's getting higher in the sky, the fog will start to dissipate and retreat to the coast. A chance of showers comes back into play this afternoon, even a slight risk of thunderstorms. But before the clouds really start to increase, the temperature should sneak up to around 25 degrees. And the winds are going to be light and southerly throughout the day, more of a southwesterly component into the afternoon. But if there are thunderstorms that do form overhead, they will produce a lot of rain in localized areas. Of course, lightning, but they'll also produce some gustier wind conditions rather than those light southwesterly winds that most will experience for the better part of the day. Tonight, it stays partly cloudy. There is a slight chance of scattered showers and thunderstorms this evening, but the clouds are going to increase overnight with fog patches developing, and temperatures will drop down to around 16 degrees. Then tomorrow, the weather's going to change pretty quickly. We will start off with a mix of sun and clouds and some fog patches, but the clouds will quickly increase in the morning and into the afternoon, and then we have chances for showers late in the day. Better chances for showers, maybe even some thunderstorms come our way Friday evening, Friday night, and into the early morning hours on Saturday morning. But temperatures tomorrow should still hit a high of around 24 degrees. So a little bit cooler, a little bit drier for today. I think it's going to feel pretty nice.
1: Okay. So, and on that point, yesterday, I just happened to be driving Route 4 when some of these really short-lived but very intense lightning storms passed over the Bredour Lakes.
6: Yeah.
1: What are the odds that we're going to get that today?
6: Well, not as vigorous, because that was all in association with the boundary that pushed through. And I don't know if you've seen some of the reports from PEI. The Northern Tornado Projects thinks that there was a tornado that touched down.
1: I did see that.
6: It looks non-mesocyclonic to me, and I can explain more, but we don't have time. Environment Canada is the final authority on that, so they'll put out perhaps some kind of a statement if there was one. But some of the rainfall rates were 50 to 60 millimeters per hour.
1: Wow. So less likely to encounter that today.
6: Exactly.
1: Okay, good stuff, Tina. Thank you.
6: You're welcome.
1: Time for the news.
7: This is CBC News serving Nova Scotia. It's 7:30. Good morning, I'm Andrew Lamb. Here's what's making news. Nearly 4 years after a class action lawsuit involving priest abuse was settled, victims have learned they will finally be paid compensation. In 2022, the Roman Catholic Archdiocese of Halifax-Yarmouth agreed to a $10 million settlement for clergy abuse between 1954 and 2020. Dozens of victims filed claims. However, payouts were stalled. Richard Cuthbertson reports.
3: I am happy that it's going to be over, because I'm feeling like the weight is going, you know, like
8: Timothy Clark, abused by a priest in the mid-1980s, spoke out publicly this spring about his frustrations with the class action lawsuit he joined, what he viewed as a lack of communication about the delays. Now, finally, the end is in sight, with lawyers confirming checks will be sent out mid-September.
3: Overall, I'm still not satisfied that the process itself was as good as it could have been. But I'm willing to overlook part of that now that the end is coming.
8: More than 65 claims have been accepted. Compensation ranges from $22,000 to more than $300,000. Lawyers have said a number of things led to delays getting the money to victims, including some claimants reluctant to be interviewed about their abuse. John McKigan is a lawyer who helped launch the lawsuit.
9: It's been a very long haul for everyone involved. And I'm really pleased now that it's going to come to a conclusion.
8: A lawyer who represents the Archdiocese says the payouts are some of the highest in Canada for historic abuse class actions. Richard Cuthbertson, CBC News, Halifax.
7: For a fifth time, the bail hearing for the man accused of a bomb threat in downtown Halifax has been adjourned. Ali Asakara was briefly back in provincial court on Wednesday before the matter was pushed over until Friday. Azucara has been in custody since he was arrested on August 10th for allegedly making a threat against the U.S. consulate. Federal prosecutor Leanne Conrad says she's confident Friday will go ahead as planned, and she's still opposed to bail for the accused.
10: I anticipate that there will be a hearing. I believe Mr. Azucara would have to provide some evidence of why, because it's a reverse onus situation, of why he should be released from custody. So they do have a burden to call some evidence. It can't just be defense counsel suggesting that it's the right thing to do.
7: On Wednesday, Conrad gave notice to the court that she's seeking an increased maximum penalty instead of the 14-year maximum sentence. In other news, a bridge closure on the North Shore is disrupting travel along Trunk 6. As Luke Enger tells us, it's a key route connecting rural communities.
11: Cars, trucks, and even motorcycles start the detour outside Tatamagush. It's about 20 kilometers, ending in Malagash on a series of dirt roads. The closure followed an annual inspection of the bridge. Wooden piles underneath are damaged. Tom Taggart is the MLA for Colchester North.
12: The urgency is there, right at the top, from the minister down. The urgency is there to get it done, okay? We've got to get it done right.
11: A temporary bridge is being considered, as are improvements to the detour. Elizabeth Smith-McCrossin is the MLA for Cumberland North. She says everything from emergency response time to added fuel costs are a concern.
13: I've gotten more email messages on this than anything else in a long time.
11: Both MLAs say many locals use this route daily. There is no timeline for repair or replacement of the bridge. Luke Hettinger, CBC News, Bayhead.
7: And finally, a former fitness center in Sydney will soon be home to a new hub promoting careers in skilled trades. The Cape Breton Trades Exhibition Center will provide hands-on learning for students and job seekers. The facility will be one of the only of its kind in the province. The center in Halifax currently offers interactive booths, training classrooms, and a testing facility. Trent Soholt is executive director of the Nova Scotia Construction Sector Council.
14: We have 39 designated trades, and that doesn't even include all the management opportunities and management occupations. This facility is going to give them a chance to try all that out and get a sense of, is this for me? Do I want to pursue it? And if so, how? And what supports might be in existence for that?
7: Soholt is hoping the facility will be ready to open in September of 2027. And that is your CBC News for Nova Scotia.
1: All right, good. Thanks very much, Andrew. You're with CBC in Cape Breton. In a second, we consider supply management and the dairy industry with trade talks with the United States. Also coming up, we have a conversation with a stuntman originally from Cape Breton, home for a visit this summer. That's all ahead in this half hour of Information Morning. In your weather forecast from Tina, looks like a fair day ahead, a mix of sun and cloud, high of 25, south winds 10 to 20. Fog again this morning, not quite so humid as it was yesterday. And yesterday morning was not quite so humid as the day before. Really hot and humid in the afternoon and gave rise to some pretty strong thunder and lightning storms sweeping through from southwest to northeast across the parts of the Bredour Lake. Saw some of that myself. Just big, dramatic thunderheads rising above the clouds and clear sky on the other side. Fascinating and quite pretty to see if you weren't in the middle of it. But this morning, a little less humidity, and Tina says we're less likely to have that kind of extreme thunderstorm for today. Yesterday, they issued an orange warning. I think that might have been the first time that was used in Cape Breton, an orange warning. And in PEI, it's possible. You might have seen the video Tina reminded us after 7:25 of a tornado-like weather phenomenon happening in PEI, and it is possible that a tornado touched down in PEI. So for today, mix of sun and cloud, 25, south winds 10 to 20, fog in the morning, and then there is a chance of showers and a risk of thunderstorms in the afternoon. Overnight tonight, once again, lows of 16. Tonight, or this morning, lows are, or the temperature is around 15, 16 when we came into work. Similar to yesterday, yesterday was around kind of 14 to 19 around the island, but this morning did feel a little cooler than it did yesterday. So some of that humidity has been reduced. Overnight tonight, a chance of showers, risk of thunderstorms, fog patches by morning, south winds, and a low of 16. A mix of sun and cloud with some fog in the morning tomorrow, but it won't take long for clouds to start to move in late in the morning on Friday with a chance of showers late in the afternoon. South winds a little gustier tomorrow, 20 to 40, and a high of 24 degrees for your Friday. But a couple of relatively fair days, and it starts out fair tomorrow morning anyway. Right now in Sydney, temperature 16. Same story around the island, mostly around 15, 16. We have variable winds, and it's a little calmer on the east side of the island than on the west side. Some southeast east-southeast winds along the coast of Inverness County right now. In Sydney, 16, and the winds are calm in the harbour. Well, we have been considering different angles this week of the collapse of the Canada-U.S. trade talks. One of our guests was economics professor Pau Pujalas. He touched on how supply management and the dairy industry affect the talks.
15: The Americans are demanding that we end the supply management system. That system is extremely pernicious for us as Canadians. It's very expensive. We're having very expensive milk. There are a bunch of folks in Canada that would like to be able to produce milk, but they cannot because they cannot afford the quota. So they are murking the waters. They're confusing us. We need to know, is it that the lobbies in Ottawa are too powerful and they made all the pressure to prevent this trade deal from happening? Or is it genuinely true that the reasons that were given are the ones that would make any Canadian upset that we are losing our ability to be our own country, and therefore the quitting the negotiation is completely justified.
1: Or it could be both.
15: If it is both, what we have to make clear to the Americans is that we cannot give up our own sovereignty on signing trade deals whoever we please. We are not their vassal state. And at the same time, we have to reckon that here in Canada, we have some policies, the supply management being paramount in them, that are harmful for Canadians. And if, thanks to the Americans, we can get rid of it, we have to agree to the terms and dismantle supply management once and for all.
1: Pujalas, obviously not a fan of supply management in the dairy industry. So to follow up on the dynamics of supply management when it comes to trade with the U.S., we reached out to Greg Archibald. He is chair of the Dairy Farmers of Nova Scotia. He runs Hill Peak Farms in Muscadabit. He spoke with the CBC's Preston Mulligan.
16: What do you think of what Pau Pujalas had to say there?
17: Surprised, to be honest with you. We've heard our name in the news this last bit. It always seems to pop up when trade deals come, but particularly to the part about 9,000 rich dairy farmers and inefficiency. I tell you, that one hurt a little bit.
16: Well, tell me more about that. How does the Canadian dairy industry compare to the U.S. when it comes to prices in general?
17: That's a good question. And I think one that maybe surprised many consumers out there. But I think a lot of consumers look at the price of milk based on the fluid price of milk. So your 2-liter, 4-liter jugs of milk, those types of things. And I will concede, generally, we were a bit higher. We're talking cents per liter. But if you look at the Statistics Canada and U.S. Bureau of Labor Statistics, both show us approximately 15 to 19 cents per liter higher. But if you want to talk about competitiveness, when we go beyond that, cheese, yogurt, butter, those three main commodities, last year in 2025, $4.26 per kg cheaper in Canada than U.S. on cheese, $2.09 lower on yogurts, and $2.03 lower on butter. So, you know, we're maybe not as strong on a fluid milk basis, but I'm here to tell you right now we're very, very efficient at a world scale and against the U.S. as far as many other commodities in the milk classes go. And you can't do that without being efficient.
16: Why are those commodities that you listed cheaper here than in the U.S.?
17: I think it's a factor of where the quality and process innovation has come from. I think it's a factor of what components we offer here in Canada to fill those markets. But generally, I think it's the focus of our consumers and what they want to choose to eat. Milk itself as a consumption point in dairy is you know, tends to drop every year. But consumption of, you know, we say the chewable dairy, if you will, but the cheeses, yogurts, butter, it continues to actually grow exponentially. And I think our investments and our opportunities to do that have been strong, and we compete every year with it.
16: Make the case then to our listeners, Greg, that supply management in the dairy industry is in their best interest.
17: Oh, thank you for that. And I think first and foremost comes food sovereignty. And I know this one gets glazed over, but I'll use two examples with eggs and baby formula in the past in the U.S. as an example. We believe that a nation that wants to be successful for itself, it needs to feed its people and do that within house. And both those products ran into problems where under the mass production in the U.S., food supply chain issues came up and they couldn't supply the market to both the U.S. consumer and the Canadian consumer. Well, what happened? They had to start to cut back, and the first thing that happened was our Canadian consumers. And all of a sudden, if you remember, there was no baby formula shelves and prices went through the roof, and eggs were almost non-existent in the U.S. at a point, too. Luckily, on the egg side, we have our own supply management system. We didn't see that. We were able to very fastly cover our tracks on that. But to me, the biggest thing is food sovereignty, and it's bringing a quality product to the marketplace for Canadian consumers made by Canadians and Canadian farmers. And I think that really fits the bill for both sides of this. It brings economic developments. We are strong in rural communities, and we're a creation of further jobs and GDP for the country.
16: Do you think the dairy industry lobbied to sink this trade deal?
17: Absolutely not. And I don't even have to prove that now. We've since heard from the last interview you had there that some of the reasons there were sovereignty on trade, the French language, particularly big piece on auto. I can tell you right now, this was not a piece from the dairy industry involved. We've been very open to the concept that this is based on the trade negotiators for Canada, and they have to be allowed to work and do the best thing they can for all Canadians. I think it's fair to say that from the start of this, we've always said no further concessions. I'm a proud Canadian dairy farmer, and I think we've given enough. And so obviously that's where our stance is going to be. But we also realize that this is an ongoing commitment to all industries and commodities. So we trust our Canadian government with this right now. I think they're in a very difficult place to negotiate with the people they're negotiating with. But I also think that with time, they'll find a way through this and get it. But I also say to this, in the last trade deal, the CUSMA deal with the U.S., we didn't only talk about tariff-free quotas into the Canada from the U.S. We have a perfect example where that sovereignty issue can come in part. And at the time, they actually put conditions on exports. So they oversee any changes to our current dairy supply system in Canada. And they've also had the government commit to us not having beyond cap levels of export opportunity with products to other countries outside of CUSMA.
16: So you're saying that during the last CUSMA negotiations, when that was ratified and signed by both countries, Canada agreed that it would put limits or restrictions on who it would sell its dairy products to outside North America?
17: Oh, so yes. So export caps were put in place. So once we filled those, which the number was the current export opportunity at that time, there's no further expansion possibilities on those products. And so, you know, this was one that I think was never really fully understood and was quiet, but this is why we support where the trade team decided to step away. You do not want that for the greater good of Canadian trade with other countries. And I think these are clearly the reasons why this was stepped back. And I believe in those reasons were the right reasons.
16: What do the Americans want when it comes to getting American dairy into the Canadian market?
17: That's a good question. I have to admit, I'm unsure. This is something we always hear whispers about through media and news. I'm not here to speculate, and I'm not at that trade table. But, you know, I think we all could all agree that it seems like it's an access point, but we've never really received information on what that is. And to this day right now, they have not filled those tariff-free quotas. So I'd have to leave that to our trade and negotiation team to maybe answer. I'm not aware, but I think that's the center of the problem, just not sure the details why.
1: Greg Archibald runs Hill Peak Farms in Musquodoboit as chair of the Dairy Farmers of Nova Scotia, speaking with Preston Mulligan. Later in the show, we're going to consider the impact of tariffs and the threat of new ones on the auto industry in Canada. That's coming up after 8:20 today. In your weather, as we head into the final Thursday of the month, a mix of sun and cloud with fog patches in the morning, a chance of showers and a risk of thunderstorms in the afternoon. South winds at 10 to 20 today and a high of 25. Tomorrow, we're looking for highs of 24 degrees. Right now in Sydney, the temperature is 16 around the island this morning. We have temperatures mostly around 15 to 17 degrees. It is 17 this morning in Whale Cove. Inganish is at 15. Bedeque is at 14. St. Peter's is at 15 degrees. And this morning in North Sydney, temperature of 17 degrees to start your Thursday. Thursday. Well, next up, we're going to introduce you to a Cape Bretoner who has gone from filming teenage feats of derring do in Port Hawkesbury to becoming one of the busiest stuntmen in the Toronto film industry. Daniel McDonald has appeared in everything from Murdoch Mysteries and Hudson and Rex to Letterkenny and Shoresy. But he's only there for a few minutes at a time, taking falls, jousting on horseback, and occasionally getting smacked in the face. Daniel McDonald was back in Port Hawkesbury recently for a family visit. He spoke with reporter Adam Cook.
18: What inspired you to want to do this?
19: It started back in 2001. I caught Jackie Chan on TV, and I started making my own little stunt movies and sharing them with friends online.
18: What kind of stunts were you doing at that point?
19: At that point, jumping off the Granville Green, doing stuff at the boat park that used to be down at the waterfront, any sort of fight scenes I could do in Sarek with my friends.
18: Any injuries to report?
19: Back then, no, not so much, no. Pretty lucky to not have busted myself up too bad. Maybe once, but the school had thrown out a springboard and me and my friends grabbed it. And so I might have knocked my head around a little bit playing in the backyard, but that was it.
18: So when does it go from being something you do for fun, posting videos online, to thinking that you could actually do this as a career? Take me through to your first professional stunt job.
19: So when I started, it was more about filming movies. I wanted to sort of direct, I guess. And I submitted my stuff to NSCC for Screen Arts. And they decided that what I submitted was lacking acting and storytelling and stuff like that, which, fine. I took it upon myself to go to the Toronto Film School for acting. My stunt stuff continued there with more friends, and at least there was the groups of people that actually knew how to do sort of like gymnastics and stuff. Here I was limited to just friends that were willing to play. So it blossomed there into more stunt work, and I ended up at Medieval Times as a knight. And my first professional thing happened when Pompeii started shooting with Kit Harington and Kiefer Sutherland.
20: It was the jewel of our empire.
19: That knew how to ride horses and fight with swords. And so I left Medieval Times and started pursuing stunt work prominently then.
18: What was that experience like working on Pompeii?
19: That was a lot of fun. It was a lot of hard days all in a row. It is really trial by fire. So that led into getting work on the TV show Rain.
21: Soon find out that our fate's worse than death.
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23: What is needed now is a king to be feared, and by God, I will give them one.
24: Rain, mid-season finale, this Thursday at 9, 8 central on the CW.
19: And they had a jousting scene at the end of their first season where King Henry gets jousted by his son. And they chose me as King Henry's double, which got me into the Union by doing a big stunt. Now, within the story, the king gets jousted in the face. And I asked the coordinator before we shot, like, what happens if the guy misses? Because he was going to hit my shield and I would just fall. And then they would get a close-up of a dummy getting struck in the face. And the coordinator just assumed that I was like, what if he doesn't hit me in the face? And he was like, don't worry, he's going to miss. Just keep going. I'm like, all right, great. But that day it had rained. So my opponent's horse was really working to run in the mud, and that threw his lance offline, and it did hit me in the face. So if you see the actual show, they keep that shot of me getting struck in the face.
18: Did that actually hurt? Were you injured?
19: Luckily, no. And it was all like plastic armor because it's film. But luckily, the visor kept me from busting my face up.
18: You spoke earlier that in your very first job, you were on set with people like Kiefer Sutherland, with Kit Harington. Do you ever get starstruck, or is your attitude, I'm the one getting pounded in the face here, why should I care about you?
19: I try my very best not to get starstruck, because we're all there to do a job. One guy I did meet, Jared Kiso from Letterkenny.
25: You're stuck.
26: Like, it's the whole town with that freight. We'll just all read it on the back of a box of sugar cereal.
0: Maybe I am stuck.
2: But the toughest guy in Letterkenny rolls off the tongue nicely, doesn't it?
4: You are exactly where you belong.
19: I met him on Letterkenny and just sort of introduced myself. I hadn't been a fan of the show at that point. A few years later, and after he did like live shows and touring as Letterkenny did, he was working on Shoresy, and I got called to do some Shoresy, and I just introduced myself again, thinking nothing of it, and he was like, yeah, you're from Cape Breton, right? I remember. Meeting people like that is the real treat. Like, how did someone who's got all this acclaim, as he does now, like, remember little old me that he was just punching in the face once for an afternoon, you know?
18: Does anybody that you just run into either within the industry or even just on the street say, hey, I saw you in this or I saw you in that? Do you get that anywhere, or is it the stuntman's life to be under the radar?
19: It's typically, yeah, under the radar. You're the guy no one really sees. Like, I tell people I'm in something and they're like, oh, well, watch it. And I'm like, you won't see me, you know? I need to be there and pausing it. The camera, like, pause, there's me right there. But someone who did remember was Megan Follows. She remembered me because she played Queen Catherine.
5: For people who are just tuning into the show, what is it all about?
6: It's about Mary, Queen of Scots, time in the French court. And it's about really the power struggles. We introduced Elizabeth the First. So we have her whole court and their rivalry, which of course was an enormous one, brewing and percolating throughout the season.
19: And she was there when I got struck in the face. So we met up again on another set on Hudson and Rex. So we met in North Bay again. And she was like, oh, yes, we were really worried for you.
18: Did you have to work with the dog at all on Hudson and Rex?
19: I did, yes. I get tackled by Rex at the end of the show. But it was a fun little thing that I got to shoot where I doubled the villain in that show.
5: Okay, Rex. The suit will keep you safe from those mites and bees, all right? And you look good, too. Okay, go. Search.
18: What have you got coming up?
19: Coming up, so you can watch Westies. It's a CBS show, and it'll be on MGM+. The latest episode of Westies, you'll see me walking around with my nice mustache and getting shot in the back. And then Reacher's coming out with a new episode September 2nd, maybe. Mm-hmm. And you'll be able to see me in a mask, grab Reacher from behind and tell him that I'm looking for something. It's a drive. I say, where's the drive? Or give me the drive. Mm-hmm. The MacGuffin of the show for this season. And then I've just recently done like some Murdoch Mysteries and Sheriff Country. So those will be out probably sometime next year. Mm-hmm. And you'll spot me. Frankenstein on Netflix. If you have a keen eye, you might catch me in that.
18: What do you say to people when they ask, what can you do for stunts?
19: So getting work in the stunt community, it helps to have a reel. So other, like previous jobs, you put them all together and make like a show reel of your previous work. You do list, like if you're a competitive gymnast, or like I have horseback riding, so I put that in my skills set. Jousting, even stuff like I know how to ride a bicycle, you know? Things that you would think are mundane, like it all goes into your resume just so that they know. Like I had a stunt where I had to ride a hoverboard, like one of those Segways. And because I knew how to do that and I had it on my resume, they were like, okay, great, come out and ride a hoverboard around. But typically, they'll let you know, like when they call you up. If all depends too on like your look, like if they need someone to double someone. So like I'd get a phone call and they'd be like, we got an actor, this is what he needs to do. Are you capable of doing these things? And then are you capable of doing it again and again? Because it's not just going to be one and done typically, right? They'll need more angles, make sure they get the right shot. So just be truthful and honest with your capabilities, and that takes you far.
1: Very interesting. Daniel McDonald from Port Hawkesbury speaking with Adam Cook about his adventures as a stuntman on TV and movie sets in Toronto. And you can find some of Daniel's work on his IMDb page and on Instagram. You're with CBC in Cape Breton. We have 3.5 minutes to go before your national news. Let's check in with Andrew, see what's happening on the provincial news agenda.
7: Hi, Steve. The Craft Brewers Association of Nova Scotia says it's time for the government to reduce markup fees on local products. As a bridge closure on the North Shore disrupts travel on Trunk 6, a temporary bridge is being considered, as well as improvements to the detour. And we'll hear about a stuntman who grew up in Port Hawkesbury, who's carved out a niche for himself within the TV and film industry in Toronto. We'll have more news at 8:30.
1: All right, good, Andrew. Thank you very much. You're with CBC in Cape Breton, heading up to the final week of August, and on the last Friday of every month, it's the Margaree Slow Market. So coming up on August 28th, that is tomorrow. The Margaree Slow Market is happening with curated food and an artisan market. We did an interview on it earlier this year when they first established themselves in May. That's at the Southwest Hall on Route 19 in Southwest Margaree. From 2 to 4, local, handmade, plastic-free, the Margaree Slow Market. It's happening the second last one of this season, coming up on Friday, tomorrow. And then there's another one on September the 25th. That is at the Southwest Hall on Route 19 in Southwest Margaree. Another thing we did interviews on, where they are still recruiting people, is the Unamagi Young Birders, a group created to foster a community of birders across Cape Breton. This is for people between 19 and 40. Whether you've never gone birding a day in your life or consider yourself an expert, this group welcomes you if you're in that age category. And you can find them at unamagiyoungbirders@gmail.com. That's unamagiyoungbirders@gmail.com. And we did an interview with them. Very nice group of people who are very enthusiastic about being out in the nature in Cape Breton. People from here and from elsewhere too, from international component for that group in the Unamagi Young Birders gathering on a regular basis around Cape Breton.

0: University of Toronto professor and chemist Miriam Diamond says it has amplified the risk of the unknown, with toy manufacturers not obligated to disclose ingredients.
1: There could be chemicals there that are fairly benign, but there could also be chemicals that are of concern.
0: Australia and the US are cracking down at their borders to seize counterfeit toys amid growing safety concerns. Among them, cases of skin burns when the toy overheats and explodes. A UK study also found unsafe levels of toxic carcinogen benzene in some. But product safety group Consumer Reports says it's not just about counterfeits.
2: We're actually seeing incidents of products that are happening that are purchased directly from retail.
0: Health Canada is reviewing more than 30 reports from the last 4 months. Amazon Canada has removed some off-brand dumpling-shaped versions. For now, experts advise to keep the toys away from hot areas and surfaces and inspect them regularly, monitoring for leaks. Talia Saab, CBC News, Toronto.
3: And finally, pioneering polka dot loving Japanese artist Yayoi Kusama has died. Her paintings, installations, and sculptures have been drawing crowds around the world for decades. In 2023, Kusama launched a collaboration with luxury brand Louis Vuitton. This woman traveled to the Champs-Élysées for the big reveal.
4: Louis Vuitton has this love for her and her artistic. I think it makes it fun and unique, and it revives the brand, the old brand. It attracts a younger demographic, and the Japanese love Louis Vuitton anyway.
3: Kusama was known for her bold, colorful work, which often featured polka dots. Her studio says she died on August 14th in a hospital in Tokyo. Yayoi Kusama was 97 years old. And that is the latest national and international news from World Report. I'm John Northcott. This is CBC News.
5: Good morning, Kate Breton, and welcome back to Information Morning for Thursday, August the 27th. Coming up in part three today, the road ahead for the car industry in this country as the American president would like to put it in the rearview mirror. Plus, when is a legal accommodation not a legal accommodation? According to the province, when it's a tent. All ahead on Information Morning. Time, though, for your news headlines first with Andrew.
6: Morning, Steve. Nova Scotian alcohol producers are looking for another round of changes to regulations in their industry. Tom Murphy will have a report on that. Dozens of victims who were sexually abused by Roman Catholic priests in western and central Nova Scotia will soon be compensated. The Archdiocese of Halifax-Yarmouth settled the class action lawsuit in 2022, but it's taken longer than anticipated to process all claims. And in other news, a bridge closure on Nova Scotia's North Shore is sparking concern. The Upham Bridge on Trunk 6 has been closed for a week. Full newscast at 8:30.
5: In your weather from Tina, a mix of sun and cloud with fog patches in the morning. In the afternoon, a chance of showers and a risk of thunderstorms. We're looking for south winds 10 to 20 and a high around 25. Things are warming up now that the sun is up. We had some reduced visibility with fog this morning. Temperatures on the Inverness County coast are around 16, 17, 18, somewhere up to 19 degrees. Around the CBRM, 17 to 18. Victoria County in the 16 degree range and around 17 in Richmond County. Right now in Sydney, 17 and the winds are light in the harbor.
7: The annual Myra Ferry Community Fair will be happening on September 12th in Albert Bridge at Camp McLeod, 2731 Tropebrook Road. Our parade will kick off the day at 10 a.m., followed by animal, craft, gardening, and baking exhibits, live music, a bake sale, flea market, balloon animals, and a magic show for the kids, plus so much more. We are the longest-running community fair in Nova Scotia since 1932, and we couldn't do it without you, so please, come join us on September 12th. You can also check out our Facebook page, Myra Ferry Community Fair, for more updates and details. We hope to see you there.
5: Well, we're going to start the hour with more on a ruling that we've been covering in the news. This month, the Nova Scotia Court of Appeal ruled that tents qualify as legal accommodations. It's a cause that had been pursued for years by a man named Bradley Lowe. Lowe lived in a tent and has since passed away. But now the province has decided to change its income assistance regulations to explicitly disqualify tents from being considered as homes. The amended regulations remove the term accommodation and substitute it with lives in a home.

0: We're going to hear on this from human rights lawyer Vince Calderhead. He represented Bradley Lowe, and he spoke with the CBC's Taryn Grant.
1: It's very, very disappointing. The province had an opportunity to do the right thing here by way of social justice and to ensure that people at the very margins had something approximating enough income, but even that wasn't close. But they had an opportunity to do the right thing, and they've turned away and said, no, we'll make a decision, change the law, thereby ensuring that people in this situation will absolutely not have enough to live in, and they'll be put back to $410 a month.
2: What would have been the right thing for the government to do in this case?
1: The right thing for the government to have done would be to let the court's decision stand, don't change the regulations, ensure that people living in that situation have accorded a measure of social justice, a measure of humanity and dignity, and to let it play out for a while and maybe treat it as an experiment that so many social policy experts have said that when you treat people with dignity and self-respect, then other costs go down, whether it's justice system costs or healthcare costs. Those costs actually go down. But the government here has instead chosen the path of deepening people's poverty again.
2: According to the law, is this an acceptable way for the government to respond? Like, could the courts come back and say, no, that's not really appropriate, or is this all above board?
1: It's hard to give a simple answer. Normally, government has the power to make the regulations, as they've done, and to amend those regulations. But sometimes the courts will look at those kinds of amendments and say, you know what, this is not in accordance with the legislation, and strike down those kinds of things. So it's something that we'd need to look at very carefully. But the government has decided here to take the path of ensuring that these people will be in very, very deep poverty.
2: What do you intend to do now that you know how the government has responded?
1: We'll have to look at it very carefully to see whether it accords not just with the legislation, but also the court's decision, which said that their interpretation was consistent with the purpose of the Act, which required that a government do what it can to meet people's needs.
2: So it sounds to me like you're not done with this case. You're not ready yet to sort of close the door on it.
1: Yeah. Yeah, well, we'll certainly have a look at it. So in that sense, we're not done. But we'll look carefully at it, having spent 3 years working on this. And as a kind of tribute to Bradley Lowe's legacy, it will be important to make sure the right thing is done.
0: Vince Calderhead is a human rights lawyer. He represented the late Bradley Lowe in a court case to get a legal decision that tents qualify as legal accommodations. The province is changing its income assistance regulations to make it so that people living in tents no longer qualify for enhanced financial support. The Minister of Opportunities and Social Development for Nova Scotia is Susan Corkum-Greek. She spoke with the CBC's Michael Gorman, and apologies in advance for the less than ideal quality of this tape.
3: Minister, you obviously had this court decision that came not that long ago, and you had to make a decision about what to do. Why is it that your government has decided to take this step where, in effect, you've changed the regulations so that a tent can't be considered a home for the purposes of income assistance?
4: The court interpreted the regulations as they were written at that time, but in so doing, the decision also highlighted that the regulations did not clearly define accommodation. So these amendments are to address that and provide clearer direction on how different living situations are considered when determining eligibility for income assistance rates. And I do think it's important. Income assistance rates are one aspect of the supports available to people who are homeless or living in unsustainable or inconsistent housing.
3: Right, but the change does make it so that you don't have to follow the court ruling. You don't have to provide additional funding to people via income assistance. And I wonder why you made that decision.
4: Well, it's really to ensure that the legislation and the regulations clearly reflect policy intent as it relates to how income assistance is applied. It's actually quite respectful of what the court told us. We have two different levels of court. Obviously, this resulted from an appeal. But again, highlighting a lack of clarity. As minister, I do recognize that government's role is to ensure that legislation and regulations do clearly reflect policy intent.
3: Vince Calder had the lawyer who argued this case on behalf of Mr. Lowe had said that in taking the steps that you're taking through this OIC, that in effect what you're doing is choosing to have the most vulnerable people remain in crippling poverty, that you've missed out on the opportunity to essentially test the theory that if you give people in this situation some more money, you may help them get out of that situation and also save costs in other areas such as the justice system and the healthcare system. I wonder what you think of that.
4: I guess Mr. Calder's views and my own are not aligned on this particular point. No one should have to live in a tent, a vehicle, or another unstable shelter, a shelter that in many points of the year and the weather patterns that we currently receive and weather becoming more unpredictable, that are insufficient to provide them adequate safety and shelter. The question identified at the core of this, it does have to do with income, but support for the vulnerable people who are experiencing homelessness is a lot more than IA. So government's approach to this, the changes that these amendments address is to be clear that our goal remains helping people move from homelessness and unstable living situations into safe, stable housing. Our commitment to those investments and to programs and pathways for moving people through the housing continuum is absolutely solid.
0: Minister of Opportunities and Social Development Susan Corkum-Greek speaking with the CBC's Michael Gorman about the decision to change income assistance regulation to explicitly disqualify tents from being considered as homes after a decision from the Court of Appeal. Hello there. 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This morning at Bay St. Lawrence, we have a temperature of 19 degrees. Winds coming from the southeast, and we have no rain showing around the island. This morning, we had shallow fog reported at the Sydney Airport weather station. It's now mainly clear, mainly sunny at the Sydney Airport weather station. Still some fog showing on the mainland, but sunny skies at the Port Hawkesbury Airport. Visibility was limited on the way in this morning, but not quite as foggy as it was yesterday. And Tina says to expect reduced humidity today. Right now in Sydney, temperature is 17 and the winds are light. So we have been considering different angles this week of the collapse of the Canada-US trade talks. Yesterday, we heard from the Cape Breton Regional Chamber of Commerce and from Cape Breton entrepreneur and exporter Doug Milburn of Protocase and 45 Drives. You can find that interview online at CBC Listen. Up next, before we go today, a consideration of the auto industry. The U.S. is already imposing 25% tariffs on some Canadian cars and auto parts. Earlier this week, U.S. President Donald Trump threatened to raise those tariffs to 50%. Yesterday, the Minister of Industry in Canada said Ottawa is talking to automakers and knows that many workers are anxious. For an overview of the trade war, tariffs, and the impact on the auto industry, our guest is Greg Layson. He is the digital and mobile editor for Automotive News Canada. Hello.
5: Good morning.
0: So just to clarify, just so we're straight on what's happening, because everything is a moving target right now, what tariffs are being applied now in your industry?
5: So right now, steel and aluminum face their own tariffs, and those are a huge input in the auto industry. But in terms of the auto industry itself, it's a 25% tariff applied to the following. So standalone auto parts made in Canada, those are tariffed at 25%, but only if they do not comply with the rules within the United States-Mexico-Canada agreement. In terms of finished vehicles, 25% tariff, but that only applies on the non-U.S. content of a finished vehicle. And for context, a finished vehicle made in Canada, about 30 to 50% of that vehicle, those parts originate in the United States. So while 25% is big and it's a headline number, the effective tariff rate, the actual rate that automakers are paying, varies based on the content within that vehicle. So it could be 12% or less.
0: Okay, gotcha. So what kind of impact has been measured or associated with those tariffs?
5: So far, in terms of Canadian auto manufacturing, there have been changes. GM moved some truck production to Indiana. Honda moved some Civic production to Ohio. In terms of GM, it was an entire shift worth of work, so that really hurt in Oshawa. For Honda, it's about 30,000 units, no jobs lost. Canadian automotive production last year declined by about 5.5%, but I would say we have our own tariffs in place on U.S. vehicles coming into Canada, and our counter tariffs cost the U.S. auto industry $8 billion Canadian last year. So it is hurting both sides of the border. Production is moving, sales are down, consumers are making a choice, and it is costing automakers.
0: Right, and what are the choices that consumers are making?
5: Well, they can buy Canadian, they can put off their purchase, they can choose something that is imported from, say, Korea, Japan, the EU, Germany, somewhere else other than the United States. And so, because automakers are raising their prices, some of them, not all of them, some of them are raising their prices. So all of these factors now are in play when you go to buy a new car or oranges from the grocery store. Some Canadians are simply making choices based on the tariffs, based on anti-U.S. sentiment as a reaction to the tariffs from Donald Trump.
0: And by how much have car prices gone up?
5: So this is where it gets interesting, because it varies. On average, overall, the price in 2025, the average price, went up about 2%, which is a far cry below what industry analysts had first thought. Some were saying 12% in 2025. Others were saying somewhere around 6%. It landed at 2%, and here's why. Automakers are spreading out that cost of the tariff. So if you make a vehicle in even Mexico or Canada and you export it to the United States and it's tariffed, the automaker has to pay that tariff. But then they take that money, that cost, and they spread it out over their entire portfolio of vehicles in all three countries. So we're seeing, J.D. Power told me, they're seeing the price of higher-end vehicles, so a $70,000 to $90,000 pickup. That price increased by as much as $3,000, but something at the lower end that costs $30,000 only increasing by $500. So while one product might cost an automaker 12%, that effective tariff rate, that 12% is then spread across all other vehicles. And it's the upper class, the affluent buyer, who's paying more. Now, Honda hasn't passed on any costs, it said this week, but that doesn't necessarily mean that's going to be the case moving into late 26 and early 27.
0: All right. So we've also heard Donald Trump threatening another 50% or to raise tariffs 50% on the Canadian auto industry as of January 1st. Also, there's some claim by the Canadian team that the tariffs would apply to the F series of trucks, some of which are manufactured in Canada. We're going to take a listen here to a clip from Donald Trump last month at an auto plant in Michigan.
6: If you build in a factory in Michigan or someplace in our country and make your automobiles or trucks right here in America, you pay zero tax and zero tariff. You pay zero tariff.
0: So what do you think this means going ahead as this trade war escalates?
5: Well, I have to chuckle at that clip because it's the exact same thing Unifor, the union that represents Canadian auto workers, always says. Basically, if you sell here, you must build here. And oh, by the way, it's always been tariff-free. It's the exact same philosophy. But look, his threats of 50% tariff on January 1st on finished automobiles, should we take it seriously? Yes, you should always take them seriously, but don't always take them literally. And here's the thing. All of these tariffs, do I think they hurt? Absolutely. Does it force an automaker to pull up stakes, relocate to, say, Michigan or Kentucky or South Carolina? I don't think so, not in the immediate term. It takes far too long and too much money to move a factory. If we take minivan production in Windsor as an example, and muscle car production in that same factory, there is no other Stellantis factory that makes Chrysler minivans or Dodge muscle cars anywhere on the planet. And each of those vehicles require about 30,000 parts. So how does Donald Trump believe that an automaker would move an entire factory and rejig an entire supply chain to the tune of anywhere from $5 to $7 billion for a new factory, and then whatever the cost might be to move the supply chain? And oh, by the way, it's going to take 12 months to do so. If we're having this conversation in his first term, in his second year, and he's at 75% in the polls and looking like he's going to win the midterms and a second term, maybe it's doable because he has an 8-year runway. Right now, he's got a 4-month runway until those 50% tariffs come in place on January 1st if he follows through. It's just not enough time, and it costs too much money.
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5: Anytime.
0: Greg Layson is digital and mobile editor for Automotive News Canada. He's in LaSalle, Ontario, just outside Windsor. By the way, coming up in The Current right after Information Warning, a lot of us are worried about the trade dispute with the United States. But the question is, what are Americans thinking about it? Guest host Susan Ormiston will look at the split in the U.S. between support for the Trump policies and fear over their effects. That's on The Current, everywhere you get your CBC podcasts, of course, and also on CBC Listen. And, of course, this morning on Terrestrial Radio, right after Information Morning at 8:37 at 92.1 FM in Sydney. 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Temperatures around 17 to 19, mostly around the island. 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
7: This is CBC News serving Nova Scotia. It's 8:30. Good morning. I'm Andrew Lamb. Here's what's making news. Dozens of victims who were sexually abused by Roman Catholic priests in western and central Nova Scotia will soon be compensated. The Archdiocese of Halifax-Yarmouth settled a class action lawsuit in 2022, but it's taken longer than anticipated to process all claims. Lawyers on both sides now say checks will likely be issued within the month. Despite the delay, the lawyer for the Archdiocese, Melanie Comstock, says she believes the process has been fair to both victims and the church.
8: The process that we put in place allowed for us that right balance of being able to review the cases that were submitted and decide on merits, and those that we struggled with, that we thought were problematic, we were able to refer to an adjudicator for final decision. So we were very happy with the process that we put in place, because certainly the church wants to compensate all victims, but we don't want to be paying out claims that aren't valid.
7: More than 65 victims will be given compensation. Payouts range from $22,000 to more than $300,000. The Nova Scotia government has changed income assistance regulations to ensure people living in tents do not qualify for the same amount of money as people who rent or own a home. The province's highest court ruled earlier this month that tents do qualify as legal accommodations. But this week, the government signed off on a change that makes it clear a tent is not considered a home. Human rights lawyer Vince Calderhead says the change is very disappointing. He says the court ruling was an opportunity for government to offer vulnerable Nova Scotians more support and dignity.
1: And they've turned away and said, no, we'll make a decision, change the law, thereby ensuring that people in this situation will absolutely not have enough to live in, and they'll be put back to $410 a month.
7: Social Development Minister, Susan Corkum-Greek, says the change brings clarity to the legislation, which the courts called for. She says income assistance is not the only government support available to people living in tents. Nova Scotian alcohol producers are looking for another round of changes to regulations in their industry. This summer, the Houston government allowed producers to open more retail outlets, and it signed on to interprovincial liquor trade across Canada. But as Tom Murphy reports, some in the industry say they have a taste for more.
9: I mean, we're happy that we are seeing some progress.
10: Andrew Tanner of the Craft Brewers Association of Nova Scotia says it's time for the government to reduce markup fees on local products. Take a can of locally crafted beer, for example. He says to sell it at the brewery, NSLC charges the producer 5% of the price. To sell it in an NSLC store, it jumps up to a 40% tax rate. And should your brewery grow to more than 15,000 hectoliters, it's more than 80%.
9: We really worked hard to define a five-tier system, in essence, so that small breweries that might have been under 1,000 hectoliters would have like a 10% charge. And then as they grew, it would incrementally increase. It would just allow small breweries to invest more in equipment, invest more in staff, and hopefully continue to grow this industry as a whole.
10: Tanner also wants to see more shelf space in NSLC stores dedicated to local products. The corporation says it already helps local producers get their product on their shelves with coaching and marketing. And as for more shelf space, NSLC will only say it aims to offer a greater number of local product listings compared with local products' share of sales. Tom Murphy, CBC News, Mahone Bay.
7: And finally, this fall, you may soon see an actor from Cape Breton on some of your favorite shows, but you may not see him for more than a few seconds. Daniel McDonald is a stuntman who grew up in Port Hawkesbury. He's carved out a niche for himself within the TV and film industry in Toronto. Recently, he's had fight scenes in the Canadian comedy series Letterkenny and its spin-off Shoresy. The star of both shows, Jared Kiso, surprised McDonald when he arrived on the set for the spin-off.
11: I just introduced myself again, thinking nothing of it, and he was like, yeah, you're from Cape Breton, right? I remember. Meeting people like that is the real treat. Like, how did someone who's got all this acclaim, as he does now, like, remember little old me that he was just punching in the face once for an afternoon, you know?
7: This season, you'll find McDonald on the long-running CBC series Murdoch Mysteries. And that is your CBC News for Nova Scotia.
0: Good, Andrew. Thank you. You're with CBC in Cape Breton, heading into the final Thursday in August. Had some dramatic electrical storms pass through the island yesterday, traveling across the lakes. There was an orange warning issued by Environment Canada. That may be the first time that was done for Cape Breton under this new multi-layer warning system. And Tina told us earlier that some of the videos going around social media from extreme weather and PEI suggest that they could end up deciding that a tornado actually made an appearance in PEI yesterday. Tina is expecting less dramatic effects this afternoon because we don't have as much humidity in the air. So for today, a mix of sun and cloud with fog patches in the morning, highs of 25 and a south wind at 10 to 20 today. But we do keep a chance of showers, and there is still a risk of thunderstorms in the afternoon for today. Overnight tonight, lows going no lower than 16 degrees. South winds tonight at 15 and a chance of showers with a risk of thunderstorms. Once again, we'll have fog patches forming before the morning. And then on Friday in the morning, fog patches with a mix of sun and cloud. Tina says to expect clouds increasing late in the morning, highs of 24 with a chance of showers late in the afternoon tomorrow, and gustier winds, south winds 20 to 40 for tomorrow. Right now in Sydney, we are at 18. On the web today, we will post our interview with the North City Fire Department about all the water that came down. It was not so much the amount, which was still a lot, like 100 millimeters, but it was the rate at which it came down, how quickly it overwhelmed capacity to drain it. They even had some flooding at the fire department and helped probably about seven places pump out their basements. We had an interview with Lloyd McIntosh, the chief of the North City Fire Department, in the first or the second hour of Information Morning. We'll post that later on this morning at CBC Listen. We'll also post Adam Cook's very good interview with Daniel McIntosh. Donald, who is a stuntman originally from Cape Breton, who was home visiting this year. You might have seen him in the movies and TV. Maybe you didn't recognize him. It's brief, but it's important work, and I will post that online. You're with CBC in Cape Breton. Up next, it's time for The Current. We'll talk to you tomorrow.

0: Hi, I'm CBC meteorologist Tina Simkin. A mix of sun and clouds across Cape Breton throughout the day today. The chances of showers come back into play later on this afternoon, even a risk of a thunderstorm. Temperatures will rise to 25 degrees, and the wind should stay light and southerly throughout the day, but the exception being near or underneath these thunderstorms, and they will produce gustier wind conditions. Tonight, partly cloudy, a slight chance for a shower this evening, and a risk of a thunderstorm, but overnight fog patches will develop and temperatures will drop to 16.
1: Hey, welcome to Q. I'm Talia Schlanger, sitting in for Tom Power. Today on the show, Sarah Bareilles. Years ago, her dear friend got this tattoo on his wrist of the word both. And at the time, Sarah thought this was the dumbest thing she had ever seen. But now, after his death, Sarah understands that tattoo as genius. The idea that life is always both things. Joy and sorrow, love and pain. Sarah will tell you about leaning into both on her new album, Good Grief, and why grieving has to be shared. Plus, speaking of duality, the band Mama's Broke draw on both folk music and punk rock on their new album. They'll tell you why the two genres have more in common than you might think and introduce you to a new song.

0: It's 10:30. 22 in partly cloudy in Sydney, 22 in Halifax, 20 in cloudy in Kentville, Yarmouth, it's 16 and foggy. I'm Andrew Lamb. Here's what's making news. Nova Scotia's school lunch program is expanding to all students province-wide. Beginning this school year in September, most families and older students will be able to begin ordering lunches on August 28th. In national news, Quebec Premier Christine Fréchette is expected to trigger a provincial election later this morning. The U.S. trade war will likely be a major issue. Right now, polls have the separatist Parti Québécois in the lead, ahead of Fréchette Coalition Avenir Québec. Its leader has said he will not call for a sovereignty referendum while Donald Trump is still U.S. president. And back in Nova Scotia, after years of waiting following the settlement of a class action lawsuit, more than 65 people who were sexually abused by Roman Catholic priests are set to receive compensation. Local news at 11, and here's the weather forecast from Tina Simpkin. Today, a mix of sun and cloud with a chance of showers, also a risk of thunderstorms in the eastern mainland Cape Breton this afternoon. Highs between 20 and 28 degrees. Tonight, partly cloudy with increasing clouds overnight, a chance of showers and a risk of thunderstorms this evening in the eastern mainland to Cape Breton, lows between 12 and 17 degrees.
1: Schlanger sitting in for Tom Power. You're listening to Q, and you are in the middle of guest host Garvia Bailey's conversation with musician Sarah Bareilles about her new record. It's called Good Grief.

0: This is CBC Radio 1, 92.1 FM in Eskazoni. 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
1: There's been so much anticipation over the release of Coyote versus Acme, and the film almost didn't see the light of day. Wile E. Coyote and Roadrunner are back in this live-action animation, and you'll hear whether it has what it takes to bring in audiences.
2: This is CBC News. It's 11 o'clock. Good morning, I'm Andrew Lamb. Here's what's making news. Shelburne RCMP will not be laying charges in the fatal dog attack in Welshtown that happened in January. After an eight-month investigation, police say there are insufficient grounds to lay charges. In a release, the RCMP say they conducted numerous interviews with neighbors and witnesses. The investigation also included collection and analysis of video footage. A Nova Scotia victim of clerical sexual abuse is welcoming news that compensation from a class action lawsuit settlement will soon be paid out. Timothy Clark spoke publicly this spring about his frustrations with the case and what he viewed as poor communication from the law firms that launched the class action. In 2022, the Roman Catholic Archdiocese, Halifax Yarmouth, settled the lawsuit for $10 million. But delays, including in interviewing some claimants, has meant no money has yet been paid. That's set to change next month when more than 65 victims, including Clark, will receive checks.
3: You know, you've worked a long time to get something accomplished. They're getting close to the finish line, which I appreciate. Their communication did improve as a result of, you know, me speaking out, which was kind of interesting. Had they done that all the way along, I would have felt totally better about the whole situation. But since then, you know, the fact that they have done multiple updates and, you know, the other thing I found out is I wasn't the only one kind of in limbo waiting to find information. You know, a lot of people were in the same boat. And, it helped to have somebody speak out.
2: Compensation ranges from $22,000 to more than $300,000. It was calculated based on the nature of the abuse and the harm suffered. In other news, Nova Scotia's school lunch program is expanding to all students province-wide. Beginning this school year in September, most families and older students will be able to begin ordering lunches on August 28th. High schools around Nova Scotia will be preparing to offer the program for the first time. The province says portion sizes have increased for older students. Lunches begin on September 8th. A bridge closure on the North Shore is disrupting travel along Trunk 6. As Luke Ender tells us, it's a key route connecting rural communities.
4: Cars, trucks, and even motorcycles start the detour outside Tatamagush. It's about 20 kilometers, ending in Malagash on a series of dirt roads. The closure followed an annual inspection of the bridge. Wooden piles underneath are damaged. Tom Taggart is the MLA for Colchester North.
5: The urgency is there, right at the top, from the minister down. The urgency is there to get it done, okay? We've got to get it done right.
4: A temporary bridge is being considered, as are improvements to the detour. Elizabeth Smith-McCrossin is the MLA for Cumberland North. She says everything from emergency response time to added fuel costs are a concern.
6: I've gotten more email messages on this than anything else in a long time.
4: Both MLAs say many locals use this route daily. There is no timeline for repair or replacement of the bridge. Look at your CBC News. Bayhead.
2: And a Cape Breton-born stuntman is gearing up for another busy year in the Toronto production circuit. Daniel McDonald's love of stunts began during his high school days in Port Hawkesbury. In recent years, he's worked along Kiefer Sutherland, Kit Harington, and Megan Fallows. Following the 2014 film Pompeii, McDonald locked up stunt work for the CW network series Rain. He portrayed France's King Henry II in a jousting match, but rain of a different sort made things difficult.
7: That day, it had rained, so my opponent's horse was really working to run in the mud, and that threw his lance offline, and it did hit me in the face. So if you see the actual show, they keep that shot of me getting struck in the face. Luckily, the visor kept me from busting my face up.
2: McDonald's stunt work has also included several Canadian series. And that's your news.
8: Hi, I'm CBC meteorologist Tina Simkin. A mix of sun and clouds across Cape Breton throughout the day today. The chances of showers come back into play later on this afternoon, even a risk of a thunderstorm. Temperatures will rise to 25 degrees, and the wind should stay light and southerly throughout the day, but the exception being near or underneath these thunderstorms, and they will produce gustier wind conditions. Tonight, partly cloudy, a slight chance for a shower this evening and a risk of a thunderstorm, but overnight fog patches will develop and temperatures will drop to 16.
9: It's been a wild week as the Canada-US trade war has really ramped up. Things went sideways at the negotiating table late last week, and Canada walked away from talks for a wide range of reasons, including CanCon requirements. I'm Emile Niazi, sitting in for Elamine Abdel-Mahmoud. This is Commotion. I've got Vass Bednar here to talk us through it. Welcome back to the show.
10: Thanks for having me.
9: Okay, Vass, so as I mentioned, one reason that Canada reportedly walked away from the table was due to the U.S.'s demand that Canada drop CanCon requirements for U.S. streamers like Netflix to promote Canadian content. The Globe and Mail spoke with a senior government source who said that the demand came at the 11th hour and was unexpected. So let's start there, because I hear you feel this shouldn't have been unexpected. Why?
10: Well, every year, the U.S. Trade Representative publishes this super long report about trade irritants that they have with other countries, a list of demands written on the palm of their hands. And on March 31st of this year, they put out the 2026 report, and there's a whole Canada section. And, you know, surprise, surprise, cultural content is listed there. They've said it out loud. They forecasted it. They shouted out a kind of particular supplementary bill that Quebec has that sort of echoes that those federal efforts on online streaming. And if you go back, and I've only looked at the past 10 years, but cultural requirements for Canada come up almost every year. So this stuff is kind of hiding in plain sight. What's more surprising is to hear that we may not have been ready for it, or that we weren't kind of braced to defend it. I'm surprised people are surprised. That's where my surprise is.
9: Okay, so let's explain a bit more what the U.S. streamers are actually required to do right now. I know there's a thing about boosting, quote, discoverability of Canadian content, including French language content. And I see it when I'm you know, looking at Netflix. There's always like a lot of Canadian and French stuff right at the top. So what does discoverability mean here?
10: So actually, the CRTC is still a little bit hazy on that. They had a ruling in March of this year where they sort of forecasted, okay, we're starting to get down to brass tacks, but there's still some openness. There's more of a dialogue with these streaming platforms, I would say, in that the CRTC is basically asking, we want to know and learn from what you're doing. So if that means, you know, sharing statistics on what was viewed, you know, what was seen on kind of a homepage versus what was actually watched or consumed, or how long people are watching and listening. That's part of the bargaining here. So we're not kind of at the total finish line, but those talks have, you know, progressed quite a bit. And again, our American friends, trade partners, frenemies have been flagging that they just don't like this for quite some time.
9: They don't like having to push the Canadian content up to the top.
10: I wonder if it's less about the cultural policy, which is like also a function of past sovereignty fights, which is kind of amazing. And if it's really just resisting any kind of algorithmic infringement, right? Because what we're saying is we have these particular values and you're going to have to amend how you operate here. And maybe at its core, that's more the resistance that we're seeing versus, you know, an American streaming company being fundamentally opposed to Canadian content.
9: Right. They like to, the tech companies are very secretive about how the algorithm works, and they don't necessarily want to have to share that and, you know, change it for us.
10: You've characterized it so well. They're secretive. And when we signed CUSMA 1.0, we said, great idea. We agreed to a lot that has sort of inhibited our ability to regulate the digital economy in a compelling way. And we basically said, yeah, we won't hold platforms accountable for what's on them. Algorithms can stay a black box. Code is proprietary. All good, all good. That was kind of the downward, you know, kind of end of techno optimism. And we're also one in

0: Good morning, it's 11:30. 24 degrees and partly cloudy in Sydney. 22 degrees in Halifax, where it's mostly cloudy. Similar conditions in Kentville. Yarmouth, it's 17 degrees with mist. I'm Andrew Lamb. Here's what's making news. Shelburne RCMP will not be laying charges in the fatal dog attack in Welshtown that happened in January. After an 8-month investigation, police say there are insufficient grounds to do so. Nova Scotia's Department of Environment has laid charges related to an alleged illegal landfill on the outskirts of Halifax. Two people are accused of breaching the Environment Act and solid waste regulations. And the Nova Scotia Lifeguard Service says Sunday will be the last day of beach supervision for most of the 24 beaches supervised by the service. The supervision will end at 6 p.m. that day for a number of sites. Aylesford Lake supervision, however, will continue until September 7th. Lawrencetown Beach will reopen for supervision from September 5 to 6 and September 12 to 13. Regional news at noon, and here's the weather forecast from Tina Simpkin. Today, a mix of sun and cloud with a chance of showers. Also, a risk of thunderstorms in the eastern mainland to Cape Breton this afternoon. Highs between 20 and 28 degrees. Tonight, partly cloudy with increasing clouds overnight. A chance of showers and a risk of thunderstorms this evening in the eastern mainland to Cape Breton this evening. Lows between 12 and 17 degrees.
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1: Hi, Steve Sutherland here. Coming up Friday on Information Morning, people have been coming into the Lobster Pound restaurant in North Sydney with reservations they booked online using a credit card. The problem being, the Lobster Pound restaurant in North Sydney does not have an online booking system. It looks like somebody has put a scam on the menu. We'll put a call out to the owner. All that plus, we have your technology column with Francis Sims and our world-famous quote of the week tomorrow on Information Morning.
0: When the owner of a husky named Missy decided to keep her home from doggy daycare for a day, Missy dug a hole in the yard and took herself to daycare. And the video of her escape has over 17 million views on TikTok. The Great Escape, on The Story From Here with host Gloria Makarenko, after the news.
2: This is CBC News. It's 3 o'clock. Good afternoon. I'm Cassie Williams. Here's what's making news this hour. The federal government has removed fish and seafood products from a list of U.S. imports subject to counter tariffs. The change was made last night, only a day after Ottawa announced its response to new American levies. Finance Minister François-Philippe Champagne says the reversal is based on feedback from the industry.
3: We made the update because I think that was the right thing to do in the interest of Canada, and that's what we always strive to do.
2: Processors in Atlantic Canada argued the counter tariffs damaged their business because they import seafood from the U.S. outside of the fishing season. In New Brunswick, an investigation is underway after a fatal police-involved shooting in the northern part of the province this week. RCMP responded to a call Tuesday evening about a man in mental distress with a firearm at a home in Maltenpeck near Carriquet. Police say he shot his firearm at officers, and officers returned fire. RCMP have asked the serious incident response team to investigate. Well, some people in Cape Breton are trying to dry out their homes and belongings after this week's rainstorms left basements flooded. Parts of North Sydney got hit with more than 100 millimeters of rain between Sunday and Tuesday morning, according to one volunteer observer. Lloyd McIntosh is chief of North Sydney's fire department.
4: It's the typical damage that you can imagine. I mean, things floating around in the basement that people never expected. Furnaces being covered over, you know, almost up to electrical panels in some places and things. You know, you'll feel bad for the homeowners because there's nothing we're going to do with that other than try to make it better once it happens. I'm sure people didn't plan for this, but it was a torrential amount of rain.
2: McIntosh says flooding usually is not a problem in North Sydney, but homeowners should be prepared with more rain in the forecast. In Massachusetts, jurors have begun their deliberations in the Lindsay Clancy murder trial. Both sides agree Clancy killed her three children in 2023. But the jurors will have to decide if they think she was suffering from postpartum psychosis at the time. Chris Reyes has that story.
5: During the five-week trial, the defense portrayed Clancy as a competent nurse who loved her children until her mental health began spiraling. Her lawyers described her desperate attempts to get help months before she murdered her children, but say she didn't get the support she needed.
6: She was suffering from a disease and defect, and they're not going to be able to prove otherwise.
5: But prosecutor Jennifer Sprague argued Clancy was rational about many decisions, including what kind of treatment she wanted and what to do about the children who were caught in her struggle.
7: She didn't see them in that moment as individual human beings with rights, with dreams, with futures, individually belonging to them.
5: If the jury finds her guilty, she faces a maximum sentence of life in prison. If she's found not criminally responsible, Clancy would be committed to a facility. Chris Reyes, CBC News, New York.
2: And finally, the scale of the disaster on the Nepal-China border is slowly getting clearer. The number of people killed is at least 360, with more than 1,300 missing, including Canadians. This after a glacier collapsed on Wednesday, sending a wall of mud and water through narrow valleys. Sasha Petrusik has the latest.
8: Helicopters and rescuers struggle to access the valleys of Nepal's Himalaya Mountains, desperately searching for more than 1,000 missing villagers, trekkers, and pilgrims. That includes about 30 Canadians caught in yesterday's massive flash flood. Foreign Affairs Minister Anita Anand confirmed the number this morning, describing extremely difficult circumstances with everything from roads and bridges to communications lost. David Fisher is with the Red Cross.
9: The logistics challenge here is really enormous, and it will not just be enormous in terms of getting there, but then in terms of digging out people's lives out of all of that mud.
8: More flooding is possible as water continues to flow and pool. Ottawa says Canada is joining the international rescue and aid delivery effort. Sasha Petrosik, CBC News, Toronto.
2: And that's the news.
10: Hi, I'm CBC meteorologist Tina Simkin. A mix of sun and clouds across Cape Breton throughout the day today. The chances of showers come back into play later on this afternoon, even a risk of a thunderstorm. Temperatures will rise to 25 degrees, and the wind should stay light and southerly throughout the day, but the exception being near or underneath these thunderstorms, and they will produce gustier wind conditions. Tonight, partly cloudy, a slight chance for a shower this evening and a risk of a thunderstorm, but overnight fog patches will develop and temperatures will drop to 16.

This is the Thursday edition of Cape Breton's Main Street. I'm Wendy Bergfeldt. On today's edition of the program, Quebec's provincial election campaign is now officially underway. We're going to speak with political scientist Thomas Galipeau about what's shaping up to be a competitive race among five parties. The municipality of Inverness County is forming a water source protection committee. We'll hear what's behind that. And we'll have a few contests sprinkled throughout the afternoon. That's today on Main Street.

0: Cassie Williams is here this afternoon with the top stories as well. Hello, Cassie.
1: Hi, Wendy. A 20-year-old woman from Annapolis County has been charged with attempted murder and weapons offenses after a 24-year-old man was shot and sent to hospital with life-threatening injuries recently in Princedale, Nova Scotia. Also in the news, some people in Cape Breton are still grappling with the effects of this week's rainstorms. According to one volunteer observer, parts of North Sydney got hit with more than 100 millimeters of rain between Sunday and Tuesday morning. And the federal government has removed fish and seafood products from a list of U.S. imports subject to counter tariffs. The change was made last night, only a day after Ottawa announced its response to new American levies. And I will have more news coming up at 4:30.
0: Quebec's provincial election campaign is now officially underway, with voters going to the polls October the 5th. It is a high-stakes race. The Coalition Avenir Quebec has been in power for 8 years. The Parti Québécois is ahead in the polls, but only slightly. There are five parties, and roughly half of Quebecers say they are undecided. Thomas Galipeau is a provincial political scientist at the University of Toronto. Hello, welcome.
2: Hi, thank you.
0: What are the stakes in this election campaign for Quebec and for the rest of Canada?
2: So the biggest stake is that most likely the Coalition Avenir Quebec will not win this election. So that means a new party will probably form government. So that means new policy direction for within the province. But also the stake for outside of the province is a new federalism partner to be dealt with. So it might shake things up at the federal level. So there's five parties competing for power. You have, like you said, the Parti Québécois, who's in front of the race. And then the Liberal Party, the Coalition Avenir Québec. Québec solidaire is more of a left-wing party, kind of similar to the NDP. And the Conservative Party, which is a new party that has, for the first time, real chances of landing some MPs.
0: How is the United States administration and the tariffs playing out into this election campaign?
2: That's a really interesting question. So first off, tariffs are deeply connected to the cost of living. And the cost of living, I think, as in Quebec, as in elsewhere in Canada, is the number one question on everyone's mind. Inflation has been going up and people have trouble getting by with their basic necessities. So parties that can put in a policy proposal to help with the cost of living might get a couple more votes. It's also a question of economic independence. We know that Quebec is always on this track of promoting independence on all type of front. So it will be an interesting question.
0: Now, we did hear and see some reports that language and cultural protection seem to be at issue when the two parties were negotiating last week. Is this playing at all into the dialogue in Quebec right now?
2: That is a very good question, and I think it's playing a lot because usually the Prime Minister of Canada is not super well-liked among a majority of Quebecers compared to right now where Prime Minister Carney is highly supported in Quebec, sometimes even more than other provinces. So it's interesting how different party leaders will try to ride the coattails of Carney's decision and Carney's agenda. Instead of fighting it, especially, for example, the PQ, the Parti Québécois, or the CAQ, the Coalition Avenir Québec, who has a more nationalist approach and are usually seen as competitor in trying to get concession from Ottawa. And now they are maybe a little more conciliant and trying to align with this positive image.
0: So how is the Parti Québécois stick handling around this and still maintaining its identity as a nationalist party?
2: It's a really great question. So, first of all, strong nationalist attitudes tend to correlate with vote for or support for the PQ, of course. Independentists are committed. So there's about 30% of Quebecois who believe that the Quebec should be independent and would vote yes. So those people tend to gather around the PQ no matter what. And the alternative is that a lot of people who have those nationalist identities but maybe are more soft on the independence question tend to be disappointed with the CAQ as they are seen as incompetent and also as are disappointed with Québec solidaire, who's not seen as really a viable option to form government. So the last choice for them is the Parti Québécois.
0: And now sometimes it just comes down to the leader, though. What does the Parti Québécois have in their leader right now?
2: So he's quite young. So Paul Saint-Pierre Plamondon, nicknamed PSPP for short. He appeals obviously to young people. So he's at 20% among 18 to 35. He also kind of shows this this image of competence. He has a MBA from Oxford. He has a law degree from McGill. So really not in the same way as Carney did with his economic achievement and Bank of Canada, et cetera, Bank of England, and et cetera. But he's technically competent, he's well-spoken, and he kind of have this image of a person who doesn't who speaks their mind. So he's a convinced independentist who focuses on French language protection and obviously fighting Ottawa. And overall, he's grown a really organic support within the party since 2016.
0: But he took the referendum off the table until Trump is out of power. Tell me about that calculation.
2: I think it's an interesting calculation because he's always been committed to having a referendum in the first mandate, probably at the end, which would concord with Trump leaving office if the institution hold fast in the U.S. It's kind of a going back to a winning condition paradigm in the early 2000s. Where Quebecers have to be kind of in a favorable mood to engage these important question of independence.
0: Voter support, though, across Quebec is never, it's never uniform. It's usually fragmented. How is it washing this time out?
2: So it's very unclear because there's many tight races and those races are often

0: The most interesting thing is how leaders will associate or dissociate from Carney, I feel like, because they usually tend to be hostile toward anyone in Ottawa and trying to get concession. But now at the moment, Carney is quite popular, and trying to fight someone who's popular is not a winning condition for any, or a winning strategy for any leader. So that will be very interesting how they negotiate those federalism issue. And the second thing I would be interested as a political scientist is how the Conservative Party will perform as a new player as it reshapes the province instead of being a sovereignist versus federalist into a left-right political spectrum.
1: Well, Thomas, thanks for being with us.
0: Thank you so much.
1: That's Thomas Galipeau, who is a political scientist at the University of Toronto. This is CBC Radio 1 in Cape Breton. We are 14 minutes after 4 o'clock and just looked at the charts today to see what was where. And the number one song in North America still is Choosing Texas. We don't need to hear Choosing Texas again. But the number two song is really quite pleasant as well. It's an artist. Stella Lefty is her name. And the track is Boston.

0: Stella Lefty. The track's called Boston. And it didn't become number two in North America by dint of the fact that it received radio play. It became number two as an indie pop hit through social media. It was a viral hit, and now it's making its way up the Billboard charts. This is CBC Radio 1 in Cape Breton. The municipality of Inverness County is forming a source water protection committee for six of its municipal water supply areas. That's Shedacamp, Inverness, Jiddick, Mabou, Port Hood, and Waikagama. So people from those communities are encouraged to consider joining that committee. And to talk more about what it means and what the work entails, we have Lauren McDonnell, who is the Director of Engineering and Planning for Inverness County. Hello, Lauren. Welcome to the show.
1: Thanks so much for having me.
0: Can you explain what this committee

0: will be doing?
1: Sure. Yeah. So our source water protection committees work as an advisory group to the municipality, providing advice on the management of our source water protection areas. So the source water is essentially our water supplies for our municipal drinking water systems. So the untreated water would be considered the source. So looking at things like water concerns, potential sources of contamination, and looking and advising the municipality on the best management options available.
0: What sort of expertise, what sort of training are you looking for in these candidates?
1: Yeah, so we do have it open to members of the public. The biggest thing we're looking for volunteers is, ideally, it's a resident or landowner that lives or owns property within the source water protection area or is a customer on that specific water system, essentially to act as a representative of the community to give a voice. If they had past experience dealing with water treatment or any knowledge or insight into that, it'd definitely be an advantage, but isn't necessarily something we're looking for.
0: What told you needed a committee like this?
1: So it's actually one of our regulatory requirements through the Department of Environment and Climate Change. So for us to operate our water, drinking water systems, we operate under approvals from the Department of Environment. And so all municipal drinking water systems are required to have source water protection committees.
0: You know, it isn't just this water system, but all across the province, there have been water disruptions, you know, leaks, conservation orders, boil advisories, and the municipality of Inverness has struggled with this like everyone else. How will this community help reduce all of that?
1: Yeah, so, I mean, the biggest thing is we want to take a proactive approach to protect the drinking water supply and public health, both for current water customers and for future generations in the community. And the biggest thing is changes in water quality can be caused by different causes. Both, you could think of potential environmental changes, but a lot of changes in water quality can also be triggered by human activities as well. So looking at kind of proactively taking an approach to protect the water source, and it's usually a lot easier and more cost effective to protect the source water compared to dealing with the aftermath of an event that impacts the water quality.
0: Can you give me an example of how that might work?
1: Yeah, so the Nova Scotia Department of Environment and Climate Change likes to refer to the ABCs of source water protection. So there's different examples of approaches you can take, but the most effective is typically education and stewardship. So working with the community and community groups to really increase awareness of where the source water protection areas are, and how to best protect the source waters themselves.
0: So how would that work? Like, I'm just thinking about things that might disrupt water, like, oh, I don't know, somebody putting in a basement or, you know, what sorts of things might one be watching for?
1: Yeah, so a big thing, another item that comes up a lot from the kind of management activity options is looking at best management practices and making sure people developing in the area or if there's construction going on are aware and are following best management practices. You could think of if there was a surface water supply, if there was a lot of construction activity, you can see increased erosion. So ensuring that proper erosion and sedimentation is being followed, making sure if there's septic systems or new builds occurring in the source water protection area, those are all built to standards and being properly maintained. So there's lots of different approaches you can take, but the best one is typically the education and stewardship.
0: So the people who are on this committee, they are the eyes, I would imagine, for the municipality because it's a big municipality. But do they have a role to play in the education of the public? Would they be talking to people about these things every day?
1: Yeah, so again, it's acting as an advisory to committee to the municipality to help us kind of put together the plan that makes the best sense for the community itself, but also they do have a role to play as essentially an advocate for the education and stewardship. It's great when community members can pass information through word of mouth and even just to let people know that this is something to be aware of and something to think about in terms of source water protection.
0: Lauren, how are you attracting candidates for this committee?
1: Yeah, so we currently have the opportunity posted on our website, which is available under our committee and board opportunities page. We are also planning to do some direct outreach to identified stakeholders, whether community groups, businesses, things like that. So we're hoping to identify some public members interested in participating on the committee and also through this interview as well to get the word out.
0: Well, Lauren, I thank you for being with us today.
1: Thanks so much.
0: That was Lauren McDonnell, the Director of Engineering and Planning for Inverness County. And you can join the Source Water Protection Committees by going to invernesscounty.ca. And there are links that you can follow into that portal. This is Main Street, CBC Radio 1 in Cape Breton. We're almost 25 minutes after the hour, and we did promise that we would have little giveaways sprinkled throughout the afternoon. You'll recall over the summer, there was a series called Books and Backroads, recordings of conversations about books that we want to read through the summer. Now, we'll have the last one on the show today, and the book is called Secret Me. It's written by Angel Jendrick, and I have a copy to give away later on in the program. But what I have right now to give away are these great canvas bags that say Books and Backroads and have the CBC logo on it. It's a nice size one. You can use it for groceries or you can use it to carry your books around. And it is a good weekend thing if you're going out this weekend to the beach or for a little hike or something like that. So I have one to give away right now. It's beautiful blue canvas. They're probably the nicest bags we've ever given away. And we will take the fourth caller in. 902-563-4116. The fourth caller in, and you can pick up your own Books and Backroads canvas bag. And while you're phoning in right now, let's listen to the late Ron Hines.

0: was a sea.
1: Ron Hines, and our winner is Louise McDougall. 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It's 4:30.
2: Here is the CBC News for Nova Scotia. Good afternoon. I'm Cassie Williams. Well, after nearly 2 days of worry about new tariff impacts, maritime seafood processors are breathing a sigh of relief. Late last night, the federal government said Canada has dropped American fish and seafood products from its list of retaliatory tariffs. That would have meant a 25% tariff on Maine lobster, hurting Atlantic plants that import and process the catch. The reversal comes after the seafood industry and premiers, including Nova Scotia's Tim Houston, raised concerns. Nat Richard is executive director of the Maritime Lobster Processors Association.
3: Been obviously in the last few days in constant communication with my colleagues, you know, in other parts of the country, just absolute relief at the fact that we've been able to stave this off. And, you know, it's we've talked about it many times. This industry is incredibly interdependent. There's a two-way flow of lobster across the border.
2: To keep the dollar-for-dollar response to American tariffs, Canada has added wood charcoal, copper wire, and plastic articles to the list of counter-tariffs in place of seafood. A 20-year-old woman from Annapolis County, Nova Scotia, has been charged with attempted murder and weapons offenses. It comes after a 24-year-old man was shot and sent to hospital with life-threatening injuries in Princedale yesterday morning. RCMP say they responded to a report of a shooting at a home on Clementsville Road around 12:20 a.m. In a news release, police say officers learned that a man had been shot by a woman known to him. Police say a woman who had remained on scene was safely arrested and officers seized a firearm. The woman, who is from West Paradise, Nova Scotia, had her first court appearance today at Annapolis County Provincial Court. Police say she'll remain in custody until her next court date. Shelburne RCMP will not be laying any charges in a fatal dog attack in Welshtown that happened last January in 2025. 13-year-old Drew Nickerson was riding his bike past a property on Upper Sandy Cove Road in Welshtown on January 3rd of this year, when he was attacked by two cane corsos and a Rottweiler. He died in hospital 2 days later. After an eight-month investigation, police say there are insufficient grounds to charge anyone. In a news release, RCMP say they conducted numerous interviews with neighbors and witnesses. The investigation also included collection and analysis of video footage. In a Facebook post, Drew's mother said her son deserved justice, and she was in, quote, shock and disbelief over the decision to not lay charges. Nova Scotia's environment minister announced today that the company who owns the former Northern Pulp Mill is preparing to tear it down. Tim Holman issued a news release saying he's signed an amended ministerial order to allow for the decommissioning, abatement and demolition of buildings and other infrastructure at the site near Pictou Harbour. The mill has been idle since it was forced to close 6 years ago because the company failed to secure approval for a new effluent treatment plant site to replace Boat Harbour. Pictou Mayor Jim Ryan says the community is ready to move on.
4: We'll be glad to see the end of it. Even people who supported the mill, I think with the mill closing, I think they'll be glad that it's not on the other side of the harbour falling down in front of us.
2: The company has set aside $15 million as part of the court-approved closure plan. It's unclear who would be on the hook for any additional costs if the work is not complete before the money runs out. Holman's order gives the company 18 months to complete the work. Well, some people in Cape Breton are still grappling with the effects of this week's rainstorms. According to one volunteer observer, parts of North Sydney got hit with more than 100 millimeters of rain between Sunday and Tuesday morning. Lloyd McIntosh is chief of North Sydney's fire department. He says they spent Sunday night going from basement to basement, helping to pump water out of locals' houses.
5: We pump out basements on a very regular basis, unfortunately. We had seven calls. We had water 3 feet coming out of the sewer system, out of the manhole covers and things. And we had, you know, people had water coming out of their toilets and coming out of their sinks and stuff, just nowhere to go.
2: McIntosh encourages people to be ready in case more rain comes their way today and tomorrow. And finally, Nova Scotia's Department of Environment has laid charges related to an alleged illegal landfill on the outskirts of Halifax. Two people are accused of breaching the Environment Act and solid waste regulations. The CBC's Richard Cuthbertson has that story.
6: The 10-hectare site in Upper Hammonds Plains is largely barren, covered in packed rock and piles of soil. Last year, investigators with the Department of Environment flew a drone over the land, and they allegedly saw truckloads of debris being dumped, then buried, and cash changing hands. Last week, five charges under the Environment Act and Solid Waste Regulations were laid against the man accused of running the operation, Franklin Wiley, along with his sister. Franklin Wiley said Thursday he's still looking for a lawyer, didn't want to comment in detail about the case. In January, investigators searched the property, seizing an excavator and backhoe owned by Wiley. A separate civil case involving that equipment is already underway, as the province wants it forfeited. As for the environment and solid waste charges, that case goes to court in October. Richard Cuthbertson, CBC News, Halifax.
2: And that's the CBC News for Nova Scotia.
1: And this is Main Street in Cape Breton. Thank you, Cassie. The forecast calls for partly cloudy skies tonight and a low of 15. Tomorrow, increasing cloud in the morning, the humidex around 32, the high 26. Overnight, cloudy with some showers, maybe some thunder showers. There might be 10 millimeters of rain in the heaviest of showers. That's what Environment Canada thinks. The wind is coming from the south and the low around 18. Saturday, a cloudy day with a high of 23, but Sunday is sunny with a high of 24. We might see some showers on Monday with a high of 20 degrees. 26 right now. The humidex is 32. Partly cloudy and the barometric pressure is falling. Juno winning artist. Oh, before I go, Louise McDougal from Sydney won the bag in the last half hour, and we still have a couple more prizes to give away, so stay with us for the rest of the show. Juno-winning artist Ruth B. has just released a new album, and she says it's about the ups and downs of womanhood. Here she is with Jealous.

0: Ruth B. And that track is called Jealous. This is Main Street. We're 20 minutes before 5 o'clock. The Department of Environment and Climate Change in Nova Scotia has opened up a public consultation, and it's for the new expanded protected wilderness areas, three of which are in Cape Breton. One of them is Mason's Mountain, which is in Inverness County. The other is Chimney Corner in Inverness County and Pollitt's Cove Aspie Bay, the fault in there. This is part of the province's environmental goals and climate change reduction plan, which will have protected 15% of land and water areas by December 31st. To talk more about this space and why it's important, we have the Associate Deputy Minister of the Department on the line, Andrew Murphy. Good afternoon, Andrew. Welcome to the show.
1: Good afternoon. Thank you very much.
0: How do you select the areas that you want to protect? What's the criteria?
1: Well, we have a team here at Nova Scotia Environment, Protected Areas team, and they use a science-based approach. And so they look at several criteria for selecting lands, and that includes things like ecological values. They look for intact ecosystems. They look for areas that are representative of the natural conditions in Nova Scotia. And they also look at, existing areas and whether we can add to them. So there's many factors that feed into how sites get selected for protection.
0: So let's look at the three that we have in Cape Breton. We have Mason's Mountain, Chimney Corner, and Pollitt's Cove. Let's talk about Mason's Mountain Wilderness Area, 154 hectares. What is it about that space that's important?
1: So Mason's Mountain, there's an existing protected area there, and this is a proposal to add to it and make it larger. And so this area, it's just north of Lake Ainslie, just to situate your listeners to where it's located. And that area has old growth hardwood forest. That makes it, that is one of the primary reasons for why that's been selected for protection. And those forests, they provide habitat for things like moose and lynx. They provide habitat for songbirds and hawks and eagles and that sort of thing. So that's why that area was selected.
0: And did it come available because of an estate, or did somebody get in there and look at it and say, hey, wait a second, this is old growth? How did it come to be identified?
1: Well, that was private land that was purchased, and our team, they look for opportunities to acquire lands like that, and so we call that landowner contact work, where we might, send contact to local landowners to see if they're interested, and that's how that one came about.
0: Okay, there's 107 hectares at Chimney Corner. Tell me about that.
1: So Chimney Corner, so for your listeners, next time they're driving through the Cabot Trail through the Margaree Valley towards Shetty Camp, if they look to their left, those hills that they'll see, that's where that's located. And so Chimney Corner is actually not that far from the first site that you asked about. That existing protected area, it has really dramatic topography, steep slided slopes and ravines. And so this is an addition or a proposed addition to that area to make it larger. And again, similar to the previous site you asked about, that site also is really attractive for its old growth. It has sugar maple, yellow birch forests, for example, and so that's why we selected that site.
0: And what about Pollitt's Cove, Aspie Bay? That fault, a lot of that I thought was National Park, but I'm guessing this is outside of that.
1: No, it's outside of that. So Pollitt's Cove, beautiful area. I've hiked through there myself, actually. So I have some personal experience with that location. Again, that's an existing wilderness area that we're proposing to make larger and add to it. It's a really spectacular area. You've got a mix of the highlands and coastal features. And it's really one of the more remote parts of the province. And so at that area, there's a ravine known as Great Hollow that we're looking to add to it. And that's a really unique area. You get a really cool, moist microclimate there. You find some rare species that you don't normally find this far south. They're more common in Arctic alpine environments. And so that's what made that one attractive to to protect.
0: Now, somebody had to get back there and know what was there. That sounds like an interesting story.
1: It sure would be, yes. Well, we've got a team here that they do great work, and that's part of their role is to understand these areas and make recommendations about protecting them.
0: So when the area, or if these areas become protected, then what happens?
1: Well, once they're protected, they're there for Nova Scotians to enjoy, forevermore. And that's the beauty of these protected areas. We're protecting them not just for generations today, but for future generations as well.
0: What then do you need to hear from the public? This is a public a request for comment. What is useful feedback for you right now?
1: Well, all feedback is useful. Before we put forward sites for protection, we always do, as you suggested, we do a lot of groundwork to make sure we understand the sites, make sure we know how the sites are being used. But we want to make sure that we don't miss anything. And so, we encourage Nova Scotians to let us know, their views about protecting the sites, but also if they're using those sites in any particular way, that's helpful information for us as well.
0: How do the timelines work?
1: In what sense?
0: Well, we are here right now where you're asking for public input. And then what happens after that?
1: Okay, so we take the input that we get from the public, and we'll do further analysis on what we received. If the sites move forward, those are cabinet level decisions, and so they would be brought forward for decision. And any decisions on protected areas typically get announced through news releases.
0: Yesterday on the show, we were talking about how very little old growth forest is really left in the province of Nova Scotia, but we didn't really talk about Cape Breton. How is Cape Breton doing for that, the presence of that kind of ecosystem?
1: Well, that's why we're putting forward these sites for protection, so that we can protect more of those old forests in Nova Scotia. They're really important for some of the reasons that I mentioned earlier, and so that's how some of these sites got selected for consideration.
0: Well, I thank you for joining us today.
1: My pleasure.
0: And that is Andrew Murphy, who is the Associate Deputy Minister in Nova Scotia's Department of Environment and Climate Change. And this is CBC Radio 1. In Cape Breton, I'm Wendy Bergfeldt, and we are giving things away in these half hours of the show. And I have one more, probably the last canvas bag in this whole station, the Books and Backroads canvas bag. And we'll take the third caller in. Tell us what area you think should be protected. What part of Cape Breton Island deserves to have that kind of protection? What's one of your favorite spots that you worry about? Give us a call, 902-563-4116. We'll take the third caller in. Ottawa has removed fish and seafood products from a list of counter-tariffed items. This comes a day after the government announced retaliatory measures on Tuesday. Many of the goods on the initial list were seafood products taxed at a 25% tariff. Finance Canada announced the change late yesterday, saying the adjustments were made based on feedback. The government statement said, "We are continually working with Canadian industries to assess the effectiveness of these measures, with a primary focus on industries that have been targeted by U.S. tariffs." Nat Richard is the executive director of the Lobster Processors Association. He spoke with the CBC's Erica Butler earlier today.
2: When you saw the list that first come out on Tuesday, were you shocked?
3: Well, yes, shocked, concerned as well. I mean, but we had known for some time that there was, there was always a risk. There was speculation over the weekend that might happen. And then, of course, we saw, in fact, fish and seafood was included. There's a lot of concern in the industry. It's well understood that we have a completely interdependent, symbiotic industry. The border doesn't mean a lot in the seafood industry. There's There's a very active two-way trade. We all know about the fact that a lot of Maine lobster gets processed in the Maritimes, in particular in New Brunswick. And that is important, you know, to my members, because there are times of year, such as in the coming weeks, when, you know, effectively they would have no other raw materials processed than U.S. landed lobster because of our seasonality in Canada. So, you know, it would have had, you know, very serious implications on both sides of the border for frankly, all stakeholders in the industry. And so, yeah, there was a huge amount of concern, and I'm just relieved, frankly, that, you know, we were able to find an accommodation here. And so that's very good news.
2: So, I mean, I'm assuming that, you know, step one would have been for you to reach out to you know, federal representatives to kind of make your case for,
3: yes,
2: for pulling that off the list. What were you telling them?
3: Well, what I just explained to you, I guess, and, you know, in the case of New Brunswick, you know, we have a significant number of plants that are large processors. As I mentioned, we do have seasons in Canada, and, you know, we have a small season that's open now in Zone 25 in the Northumberland Strait. That's a little over 700 harvesters. That fishery still has a— we're in the third week of fishing right now, but it's not a large fishery. And so, you know, as the landings, I mean, the landings are typically very front end loaded in a season like that. So the landings drop off very quickly, and they have. And so, I mean, for a lot of large lobster processors, you know, over the coming months, the only thing they have to process or the main source of procurement is Maine and, you know, the other northeastern states where they land lobster. So, I mean, very, very simply, with a large tariff to import lobster, and remember that we have U.S. competitors as well who wouldn't have been affected by any tariff, obviously, on U.S. landed stuff, it would have made the economics almost impossible, right? I mean, I think we would have likely seen an early closure of a significant number of plants that are active in procuring it on the U.S. side. So, yeah, it would have had significant implications on the Canadian side. Very clearly would have had quite serious implications for U.S. harvesters as well. They're into their peak season right now. Most of their landings occur from August to November. So, you know, the coming months are their big months, right? So, and this is not a secret. Canadian processors, you know, we process anywhere between 40 and 50% of the main catch. It's not what it used to be. I mean, 10 years ago was even larger by volume because the main catch was that much larger. It has come down significantly in the last 10 years, but there's no doubt about it. U.S. harvesters depend tremendously on Canadian processors to handle their product. We're their largest market, much larger than China. Of course, much of it comes to Canada for processing. A lot of it goes back in finished product, which takes me to the obvious concern that was out there in terms of potential retaliation. And so far, the fish and seafood sector has been excluded from any tariff actions. And frankly, we're happy to keep it that way, given the nature of it. You know, as I say, it's so interdependent. There's an active two-way trade in terms of raw materials, live lobster, finished lobster. And so I think given that reality, you know, there were serious concerns in the industry. And obviously in the last couple of days, there was a very active conversation with many, many stakeholders, many associations. I know Premier Holt was very active on this, and many of her counterparts in Atlantic Canada as well. I'm just happy that we were able to get some adjustments and hopefully move on from there.
0: That is Nat Richard, the executive director of the Lobster Processors Association, speaking with Erica Butler from CBC New Brunswick. This is Main Street here on CBC Radio 1. We do have a winner. Aaron Crew from Reserve Mines called and said they thought that Glooskap Caves would be a great place to protect. And consequently, Aaron has one of these canvas bags. So congratulations on that. We were just looking at some of the nature public service announcements we have. And there's one here from a group called Unamagi Young Birders. And it says it's a group created to foster a community of birders across the island. The goal is to host regular bird walks in locations around Unamagi, connecting people with nature and each other through birding. So the group is open to anyone between the ages of 19 and 40. So whether you've never been birding a day in your life or you're an expert, this is for you. And the way to get involved is to send them an email. And the email is unamagiyoungbirders@gmail.com. So that's an organization that you might be interested in. Coming up in the next half hour of the program, we have a bit of a surprise for your song of the day. And then in the last half hour, a conversation about a young adult novel called Secret Me. Tonight, you can join guest host Jeremy Ratt as he guides us through the CBC Music's Top 20. This week, American singer Olivia Rodrigo enters the countdown with a new single, and we have it for you right now. This one is called Stupid Song.

0: This is hour two of Cape Breton's Main Street. I'm Wendy Bergfeldt. In this half hour, Tara Kotcher will be by with the latest in science. And in the last half hour, a conversation about Secret Me, a young adult novel that's been discussed and is up for offer. You might be able to read that this weekend. We also have Cassie Williams with us in the newsroom. Hello, Cassie.
1: Thanks, Wendy. Finance Minister François-Philippe Champagne defended his government's quick backtracking on retaliatory tariffs against seafood and fish imports from the United States. This after Ottawa got an earful about the planned duties. Speaking at a news conference in Toronto earlier today, Champagne said the government listened to Canadians concerned with the countermeasures. Also in the news, RCMP in Nova Scotia say no charges will be laid in the death of a teenage boy who was attacked by three dogs earlier this year. Police say they've concluded their investigation and there were insufficient grounds to lay charges. 13-year-old Drew Nickerson was riding his bike when he was attacked by two Cane Corso dogs and a Rottweiler. And a 20-year-old woman from Annapolis County has been charged with attempted murder and weapons offenses after a 24-year-old man was shot. He was sent to hospital with life-threatening injuries in Princedale, Nova Scotia, yesterday morning. And I will have more news coming up at 5:30.
0: The forecast calls for partly cloudy skies tonight and a low of 15. Tomorrow, increasing cloud late in the morning, the high 26, the humidex 32, and Saturday cloudy with a high of 23 degrees. 26 degrees right now. Last week, when everyone was watching and wondering what could be in this supposed trade deal between Canada and the U.S., there were a few things that caught the eyes of tech watchers. One was the U.S. Trade Representative's comments that Canada and the U.S. had reached digital trade alignment. Another was reporting that publishers should be prepared for the axing of the Online News Act. And then, after the negotiations fell apart, Prime Minister Mark Carney seemed to suggest that one of the sticking points was Canada's streaming laws. But was the U.S. really putting up such a fight about French TV shows, or was there something bigger at stake? Vass Bednar is the managing director of the Canadian Shield Institute. She spoke with Front Burner host Jamie Poisson about what big tech wants from Canada and what this latest rupture with the U.S. means for Canada's digital sovereignty.
2: I sometimes feel like I'm going a little bit crazy. Like when I hear our prime minister talk about reducing our dependency on the US when it comes to oil or energy, but not extending that conversation to technology, I have a big question mark. Now, you have to imagine that anything Canada were to do to continue to diversify away from big tech, right, could be met with retaliation. But isn't that kind of why it's so worth it in the first place? Like other governments are doing things. This is, again, some examples from the EU that I find really compelling, really simple. They're moving off Microsoft just for government services. They're building proprietary privacy-preserving systems. Like, wow, that seems kind of good. Are we writing briefing notes on our trade negotiations on Microsoft Word and sending them around on Microsoft? On Amazon Cloud? Like, does that make sense to anyone? No, it shouldn't. But it's what's normal. It's what's familiar. It's what works. And we tend to treat a lot of these technological things as just inevitability. Why fight it? You know, oh, it's so big, or, it works really well. It's what we're used to. Better and different is possible. It's not just the price. It's also our security and our resiliency.
0: And that was Vass Bednar, who is the managing director of the Canadian Shield Institute on Front Burner. You can listen to that episode wherever you get your podcasts. This is Main Street in Cape Breton. Angelique Francis recorded her first album when she was in grade 10 in high school. She's a multi-instrumentalist, an amazing vocalist, and a wonderful songwriter. She made an agreement with her parents that she would finish her university degree before she completely moved into the music industry. And she did receive her degree from Carleton. And this album that she's recorded comes after that and is absolutely extraordinary, filled with brass, big sounds, great songwriting. This was the single. Here's Angelique Francis from Ottawa with Escape.

0: Hello, Main Street. Steve Sutherland here. Coming up tomorrow on Information Morning, people have been coming into the Lobster Pound restaurant in North Sydney with reservations they booked online using a credit card. The problem is the Lobster Pound restaurant does not have an online booking system. It looks like somebody has put a scam on the menu. We will put a call out to the owner. Also, you can expect a certain level of back-to-school jitters at this time of year in your kids. Tomorrow, we'll have an interview with a doctor about how to help your kids deal with anxiety and how to tell when that anxiety has crossed over to a clinical level. All that plus your news, your weather as always, our technology column with Francis Sims, and our world-famous quote of the week, Friday on Information Morning. And now back to Main Street and your host, Wendy Burkfeld.
1: Thank you, Steve. You may have heard talk already about an extra strong El Nino that's building in the Pacific this year. The weather pattern is expected to bring warm, wet winters to this country and all kinds of changes across the globe. And to find out how this works and why it's expected to be so strong, Jennifer Ludlow is speaking with our science columnist, Tara Kotcher.
2: This weather phenomenon, El Nino, often affects our winter. How do we know how strong it will be now in August?
3: Fair. We have trouble predicting the weather tomorrow, let alone what's going to happen on January 23rd. But that's the difference between weather and climate, right? So weather is the day-to-day, you know, narrow predictions and try to be as accurate as possible. Climate is weather patterns. You know, the El Nino Southern Oscillation is a weather phenomenon that affects the weather patterns. So the El Nino Southern Oscillation, or ENSO, starts way out in the Pacific Ocean and is driven by ocean temperature. So this is where it kind of starts in the summer. Julia Cole is a climate scientist at the University of Michigan. She's been following this El Nino Southern Oscillation for her whole career. And that's why what she's seeing now makes us talk about a strong El Nino event this year, but it's all the way over in the Eastern South Pacific.
4: So right now, the Pacific is warming up at a rate that we haven't seen before. And the temperatures that across the equatorial Pacific right now are warmer than at any other El Nino event at this time of year that we've seen. So it's record breaking for the time of year.
3: And what that means is that as the temperature over there in like Fiji, as the ocean warms, over the course of really peaking in kind of November, that heat moves across the, and basically according to the currents as well, but moves across the equator. And then as the heat travels, it's going to warm the air up at the equator. That pushes up the jet stream over and further north. So then we don't get that polar vortex that the jet stream dips down. El Nino holds it back, holds it up, and that gives us the warmer winters. Now, that's just in Canada, but this is a global weather pattern. So a strong El Nino also means actually wetter weather in Western United States. So California, for instance, wetter summer in South America, snow in Arizona. It's drier in Asia in January than normal. It's cooler in Florida. So you can kind of adjust your travel plans according to this, but those are the predictions. But it's so warm so early. The prediction, and it is a prediction, that El Nino will be very strong this year. Stronger than we've seen in years, but we're seeing El Nino events more frequently in the last 20 years than we've seen in the 50 years before that.
2: And why are we seeing these El Nino events more frequently and stronger?
3: Well, if it does seem to be the more frequent, it's because they are. 2016, 2024. Now again, potentially in 2027, big El Nino years. And I feel like maybe it's just my memory, but these El Nino events weren't as common when I was a kid, I think. The question becomes, what's changed? And the answer is, well, we are living in a much warmer world than when I was a kid. El Nino was absolutely happening in the pre-industrial era. Okay, before we started burning fossil fuels like there's no tomorrow, El Nino is a natural weather phenomenon that has likely affected the planet for thousands of years. So the question isn't if climate change is causing El Nino. The question that researchers

0: are asking is climate change making El Niño events stronger and or more frequent? And the answer is yes, yes, they probably are.
1: How can they tell?
0: Well, in this case, they'd have to look at past climate variability, so pre-industrial era, you know, going back 200 or 300 years or 400 years, as long as they could, comparing it to the last 70 years, and looking at El Niño oscillations, these temperature, ocean temperature variations through the course of the year. Now, we've only had modern instrumental data, which means measuring with satellites, with thermometers bobbing in the ocean that ping off satellites, for the last 30, 40 years. So the question these researchers are thinking is like, well, geez, I'm going to have to look back in time. I'm going to have to figure out what was happening to the temperature of the ocean regionally, locally, 500 years ago. And the system, they could answer this question incredibly. The answer, or the way they solved this, is to look at corals off the coast of South America. And that's what Julia Cole did.
2: Coral records can preserve a record of their environment in the chemistry of their skeletons. And as the skeleton is laid down, it's laid down in a way that preserves a record of temperature that we can extract and interpret.
0: So they harvested corals from the Galapagos Islands, so just off the coast of Ecuador, really near the equator, really ground zero. Like, Galapagos is ground zero for El Niño events. It's remote, it's isolated, it's pristine, it's been protected since Darwin's time. So really great spot. They harvest some corals and also even just pick up ones that have washed up on the beaches. And they looked at this chemistry that Julia was talking about. So that means they take like millimeter deep samples, almost like rings of a tree, right? Drilling into the rings of a tree, and that this is just the layers of calcification of the coral. And they looked at the chemistry, which was a couple of ratios. So they looked at the element strontium to calcium ratio, and they looked at different radioactive isotopes of oxygen, so rare versus abundant oxygen isotopes. And from other data, they know that those ratios decrease when the water is warm and increase when water is cold. And they actually could, incredibly, the level of resolution that they had was looking at monthly changes in water temperature across the Pacific over the last 1,000 years. So you go back 950 years and they could say, hey, in January, this is the temperature of the ocean, the sort of general fluctuations in the temperature of the ocean. Just incredible work with just incredible resolution.
1: What does that CORA data reveal?
0: What it shows is that, yeah, what we're talking about, what we kind of feel, is that El Niños are more frequent and stronger than they have been before. So they are intensifying the last 30, 40, 50 years than they were ever before. What's changed? Well, anthropogenic climate change, right? And the question becomes, all right, well, can we blame that? And then they did a significant amount of work in order to figure out that, in fact, the climate change is not, okay, El Niño isn't climate change. It's not, but they walk hand in hand sometimes, according to Julia Cole.
2: We're looking at an intensification of a system that has the potential to cause real harm and real damages to people, and that will be layered on top of whatever global warming has to offer. It's not the same as global warming in terms of where the impacts are. Instead, it just means that we'll have a wider spread of where strong impacts are felt from climate extremes.
0: So normally, you know, climate extremes are felt, and we talked about them widely in things like Canada's North, its Arctic amplification. But what we're saying here is that El Niño is felt at the equator, but it's felt more strongly because it's fueled by global warming. So this is kind of just another reminder, if we need it, that the evidence for global warming is strong, that climate change is real, it's now, it's us, and these ideas of making climate change mitigation decisions and infrastructure decisions is getting ready for January, you know, as opposed to getting ready for something that's further away. It's going to be a quote, bad El Niño year, which is bad for ski resorts in Banff, but good for, making sure you don't need to buy a new parka this winter. But again, there's climate extremes that affect the whole world thanks to El Nino, and they're going to be extreme this year.
1: Mm. Well, thank you for breaking this down for us today.
0: You're welcome.
3: That's our science columnist, Tora Kotcher, along with Jennifer Ludlow. This is Main Street, CBC Radio, 24 minutes after 5 o'clock. Prime Minister Mark Carney is headed to Europe next month to address the European Parliament. He has been invited as a guest of honor for the EU's annual State of the Union speech and to meet with EU officials. The Prime Minister has been working to build closer ties with Europe amid Canada's ongoing trade war with the US. And now, as that conflict continues, it is raising questions about whether Europe could take a page from Canada's playbook on dealing with US trade demands. For his insight, we have reached Drew Fagan, who is a professor of the Monk School of Global Affairs and Public Policy at the University of Toronto. Hello and welcome.
4: Hi, Wendy. Thanks.
3: What does Canada's approach to the ongoing trade war with the U.S., what message does that send to the rest of the world?
4: You know, it's been getting a lot of attention. We're not used to this kind of attention. We probably deserve more than we get. But this is quite extraordinary, and there's good reasons for it. When President Trump launched his trade offensive globally 18 months or so ago, Canada and China were the only countries to fight back. China has basically got a truce with the United States. We don't. So we're the country fighting this trade offensive. We're the ones at the top of the list. And there are reasons for that. The relationship with the United States economically is just so primordial. More important to us than, say, the economic relationship with the United States is for Japan or South Korea or the European Union or the United Kingdom matters. But particularly in the case of Europe, what mattered more and what still matters more is the military relationship with the United States, given the hot war between Russia and Ukraine and the president's threats and more to reduce military spending in Europe and the adjustment that requires out of big and small European countries. So the circumstances are different. There's also something else. I think there's more pushback going on against the Trump administration domestically and elsewhere, including us. And there's a bit of a feeling, hesitate to say this because people have been saying it for 10 years, that maybe we've reached peak Trump. And people are watching Canada closely. That doesn't mean that, you know, there's going to be all sorts of countries coming to our assistance in some way. And I think that's a key point. But they are watching to see what comes of this fight.
3: We've been watching the UK media and they are fascinated by this story. What are the chances that someone in the European Union is going to take a page from Canada's strategy?
4: There was a lot of criticism, despite that military aspect I just spoke about. There was a lot of criticism of the deal that the EU did. It did it quickly, essentially sued for peace with the Trump administration. Many people felt that it was, you know, unbecoming. Same thing was true with the deal that the United Kingdom did, because the deals were so imbalanced. Essentially, the Trump administration made a demand. It wasn't a negotiation in any real sense. They made a demand for better trade terms, and they got it. And in circumstances where the Trump administration's contentions about what those trade ties look like, what they mean, you know, are, you know, almost nonsensical in the same way that some would say they are with regard to what the Trump administration says or the president himself says about trade relations with Canada. And that's really troubling. Now, whether they go back to the table, I think that's unlikely, but they again are watching carefully how Canada strategizes this fight to come, assuming that, you know, things really get hot in trade terms, and what that might mean down the road.
3: Mm. Just we have less than a minute left, but what do you think he's going to say? What do you think Carney will say?
4: So this is part of you know, a strategy that the prime minister launched when he took power, which is we need to protect our ties with the United States as much as we can, but we recognize the United States has changed and it doesn't view Canada the same way. And we need to, as a result, diversify our ties globally. We've been talking about, Canada's been talking about that for decades. Actually, trade ties with Europe have grown significantly in the last 10 years since we've had a free trade agreement with the EU. He will emphasize, no doubt, one, that, and two, the fact that the EU and the United States don't have a trade agreement like Canada has. One of the things we're trying to do is, you know, make ourselves more relevant, not just in terms of North America, but globally in terms of our natural resources and other things that, as he said, the world needs. He'll be making those points in his speech in Europe.
3: Drew, thank you.
4: My pleasure.
3: That's Drew Fagan, who is a professor at the Monk School of Global Affairs and Public Policy at the University of Toronto. This is Main Street, and the time is 5:30.
5: Here's the CBC News for Nova Scotia. Good evening, I'm Cassie Williams. The federal government has taken American seafood off the list of U.S. imports subject to counter tariffs. This after the seafood industry in Atlantic Canada warned they'd be hit with tariffs on both ends. Sabrina Fabian explains.
6: We're very happy that we landed where we did today.
7: Nat Richard is with the Lobster Processors Association in Moncton. He says he's breathing a sigh of relief. Ottawa reversed course just a day after deciding to apply counter tariffs on the seafood imported from the U.S. Finance Minister François-Philippe Champagne.
8: Well, it sent a message to Canadians that we listen.
7: Seafood, especially lobster, is imported from Maine and processed in the Maritimes in the off-season. It's then sold back to the U.S. and other markets, a process worth billions of dollars that's been going on for decades. Earlier this week, a representative from the seafood industry said they hadn't been consulted before new tariffs were announced. The minister responsible for Canada-U.S. trade, Dominique Leblanc, says he spoke to the premiers of Nova Scotia and New Brunswick before he reversed course. Sabrina Fabian, CBC News, Halifax.
5: Well, after 2 days of worry about those new tariff impacts, Atlantic Canadian seafood processors say the government's decision to make the change on seafood tariffs is a relief. Eric Miller is a trade expert and president of the Rideau Potomac Strategy Group.
9: That's a very specific example, but we're seeing that playing out all over the place. But for the economies of Atlantic Canada, it can't get more important than this. And so the government is trying to ensure that it's not killing those factories while also trying to send a message to the U.S.
5: Canada imports about $1 billion of American fish and seafood each year, with nearly half of that coming as U.S. lobster into eastern Canadian plants. The long-running saga of the Northern Pulp Mill in Pictou County appears to be coming to a close. As Michael Gorman reports, teardown of the site could begin as early as next month.
10: Environment Minister Tim Holman issued an updated order Thursday clearing the way for the demolition of buildings and other infrastructure at the mill site in Abercrombie. The order says the company has 18 months to complete the work and that all debris must be disposed of in an approved facility. A spokesperson for the mill's parent company says materials will either go to a scrap metal buyer or approved landfill. The company has set aside $15 million through a court-approved closure plan to complete the work. It's expected to be done by late 2027. What has yet to be determined is the future of the land itself. It's heavily contaminated from decades of the mill operation, along with a former chemical plant that existed in the area. An Environment Department spokesperson says next steps for the land will be determined as part of the company's ongoing creditor protection process. Michael Gorman, CBC News, Halifax.
5: And finally, they're the unassuming sensory toys, taking the world by storm. But the so-called squishies, or squishy dumplings, popular with children and young adults, have health and safety authorities on alert. Chemical and burn risks are now seeing some countries take serious action. However, as Talia Sarve explains, Canada has yet to follow.
11: It's the typical damage that you can imagine. I mean, things floating around in the basement that people never expected.
5: Apologies, that is the wrong clip.
12: Squeals of surprise as soft, palm-sized toys are being filmed, unboxed, squeezed, then shared online. This is Squishy Mania. But high demand for the brand name products has prompted an influx of cheaper and potentially hazardous fakes to hit the market. Australia and the US are cracking down their borders to seize counterfeit toys amid growing safety concerns. Among them, cases of skin burns when the toy overheats and explodes. A UK study also found unsafe levels of toxic carcinogen benzene in some. Health Canada is reviewing more than 30 reports from the last 4 months regarding harsh odours, skin irritation and headaches from various squishies. But the federal body says it has not confirmed there is specific risk. Talia Saab, CBC News, Toronto.
5: And finally, people in Cape Breton are trying to dry out their homes and belongings after this week's rainstorms left basements flooded. Parts of North Sydney got hit with more than 100 millimetres of rain between Sunday and Tuesday morning, according to one volunteer observer. Lloyd McIntosh is chief of North Sydney's fire department. They've been helping pump water out of people's basements.
11: It's the typical damage that you can imagine. I mean, things floating around in the basement that people never expected. Furnaces being covered over, you know, almost up to electrical panels in some places and things. You know, you'll feel bad for the homeowners because there's nothing we're going to do with that other than try to make it better once it happens. I'm sure people didn't plan for this, but it was a torrential amount of rain.
5: McIntosh says flooding usually is not a problem in North Sydney, but he warns homeowners should brace themselves as there is more rain on the way. And that is the news for Nova Scotia.
3: The forecast for Cape Breton Island calls for partly cloudy skies tonight and a low of 15. Tomorrow, increasing cloud late in the morning. The humidex will be 32. The UV index will be 7. That's high. But overnight, maybe some thunder showers, and there could be 10 millimeters of precipitation in the heaviest showers. Saturday, cloudy with a high of 23, and Sunday, sunny with a high of 24 degrees. 26 right now. The humidex is still 32. It's partly cloudy, and this is our Thursday business report.
13: Good afternoon. Let's begin with some news we got late last night. The Department of Finance has removed fish and seafood items from its list of U.S. products the Canadian government will be counter-tariffing on September 8th. Over 100 American seafood items were initially targeted, most of them at 25%. And that set off alarm bells among the seafood and hospitality industries, especially in the Maritimes, where a lot of American seafood is processed before being shipped south again. Nat Richard, the executive director of the Lobster Processors Association, said the tariffs would have made that processing economically impossible. But of course, seafood isn't the only industry in Canada that's heavily integrated with U.S. supply chains. I asked University of Calgary economics professor Trevor Toome about whether this sets a precedent. He said it didn't, though other industries will notice.
14: Nothing is unique about seafood, frankly. I mean, most of Canada's economy is integrated with U.S. supply chains. That's also a challenge that we face when retaliating. The economic costs are larger when we are tariffing things that businesses use in Canada. And 75% of the items that were originally on the list are on inputs, supplies, capital goods, things like that. So no doubt there are many other industries who are either thinking about what their options are, and to the extent that there aren't a lot of other options, lobbying for kind of a relaxation or somehow having compensation for these retaliatory tariffs.
13: Toome noted these seafood products were not a large chunk of the actual value of the tariffs. Nevertheless, we heard today that wood charcoal, copper wire, and some other items were added to the counter-tariff list to make up the difference. We'll keep watching this story. Moving to tech now, Bill Gates is back in the news offering his expertise on AI. He says, "We're not prepared for its impact." This is from a memo he released this morning. Gates, who founded Microsoft and remains highly influential in the tech industry, said, quote, "AI will either be the greatest equalizer ever invented or the worst source of injustice. But there's no real plan being put forward to prepare for it." He highlighted three risks in particular: jobs disappearing, criminals being empowered, and children's growth being stunted. Now, Gates isn't the first person who has made these kinds of warnings, but he does have a unique perspective here. He's very close to just about all the major figures in the American AI industry. We spoke to tech expert Carmi Levy about Gates' announcement, and he emphasized Gates' point about white-collar jobs being at risk.
15: Because this is technology that seems to think on its own, it can do far more than earlier technologies could, and so it can replace certain kinds of human activities, jobs, in ways that, say, a laptop computer could not. And that has serious implications for humanity if we don't start thinking hard about what those changes are and where we're vulnerable.
13: So what does Gates propose? A new global organization to help regulate AI and deciding now to permanently set aside some jobs in education and healthcare to be held by humans. And finally, the summer's coming to an end, so an annual economics meeting is starting today. It's called the Jackson Hole Economics Symposium. It's a three-day event held every year in Wyoming, where central bankers and other high-profile financial and corporate officials from around the world, but especially the United States, gather to discuss major economic issues. It's one of those somewhat secretive, but in fact extremely influential meetings that can go under the radar. Some big speeches may be made this weekend about interest rates and monetary policy. Think of it as a particularly expensive summer camp for movers and shakers. For CBC Radio, I'm Chris Edwards.
3: Thank you, Chris. This is Main Street, and we're 20 minutes before 6 o'clock. This past summer, CBC Radio and the Maritimes had a project called Books and Backroads, and it's where we chose a series of books by authors in the Maritimes, invited readers to read them, and then assembled a group in a location to discuss the book. Well, here in Cape Breton, for instance, we brought together book lovers at the library in Lewisburg, and Steve Sutherland moderated a discussion on the novel The Spoon Stealer by Leslie Crewe. This afternoon, we are going to Prince Edward Island, where we are going to be in Kensington at the Heritage Library. There, they played host to a book discussion group with people who were between the ages of 18 and 93. The book was called Secret Me, and it was written by Angel Jendrick. It's set in Prince Edward Island. It's a young adult novel, and it explores themes of identity, high school bullying. The CBC's Jackie Sharkey hosted the discussion, and she started by asking about some of the behaviors of the main character. That main character shoplifts, bullies classmates, and can be just plain mean, but you can also see that this character is struggling. Here's what the book club members in Kensington had to say.
16: There's that urge to fit in. So she fits in by doing what her friends at that point are doing. And I think she feels compelled to do it so that she does fit in.
17: Yeah, I think, too, it may be easier to do that than just being able to talk about oneself. I mean, you have to kind of be someone or get that across to people, that, you know, and trying to draw attention.
16: And I think sometimes too, you know, they're with really small kids, they don't know how to talk things out, so they work with their fists, or by saying nasty things, or excluding people from situations. And I think a lot of that carries on, well, for a lot of us, it carries on through our whole life, but it's really big, because they don't know how to discuss things and listen to other points of view. So they lash out physically.
18: I think she's struggling to be her.
19: When she's with her friends and they're bullying other people, she's kind of like hoping that they get caught so that it stops. Mm-hmm. So it seems like in all the ways that she's lashing out, she's kind of hoping to get caught so that at least like it'll stop and it won't be on her to be the one to have to stop it.
20: Is that hope to get caught connected to, as you say, the, just wanting it to stop altogether? She talks in her inner monologue about discomfort with the things that she's doing, but she still does. But you also raise the fact that her mother is a police officer and some of what she's doing are crimes, right? So how much is in one bucket, how much is in the other?
21: I mean, she steals because her friends, partially for her own rush, but because her friends ask her to steal things. She's a part of the, and she's created this persona that even she doesn't like, all for the purpose of belonging to these kids that she's known all of her life. And it's just too bad it went that way. Somebody else could have taken the lead and that group of kids could have gone a completely different way. But I think because of the neglect at home, these friends have taken on an importance for her that causes her to bend herself into shapes that, you know, even she struggles to recognize.
19: I think it's also kind of ironic to think if she's created the persona, like you mentioned, and probably her friends did too, so they're all trying to fit in with the personas of each other, and like all of them aren't actually those people, but they try to be, even though the other people aren't.
21: Yeah.
1: Well, identity is such a strong factor being a teenager, and it's such a difficult time there chemically and everything else with kids. Just even the contrast of the fact that she's doing these dangerous behaviors. I mean, she's asking for attention from her mother, too, I think.
2: Yeah. She doesn't like herself at the beginning. Like, I just wrote down a few quotes, like, right at the beginning. And hate how weak-willed I am, how hateful I can be. I'm a thieving, dishonest monster who would rather be anything but queer. You know, all these things are things she says about herself right in like the first few pages of the book.
22: That's pretty harsh self-talk, right?
2: It is harsh. Mm-hmm. Yeah, that's like it's self-loathing almost. Yeah. So, and she's looking for, she realizes those things, but she doesn't have the bravery yet to go against what she feels comfortable with to be who she wants to mm-hmm. be.
1: And as she goes on that road of acceptance, she realizes that she has this attraction to Ren. And Ren is, you know, becomes her other. You know, it's like she needed someone to give her positive feedback and someone who was, you know, not corrupt in their behaviors.
2: But we know that Ren also had problems because she was cutting, right? She has the mm-hmm. scars from it. Mm-hmm. So even though yeah. she seems to be okay with her identity now, we know that she went through a hard time mm-hmm. as well, right?
22: So there's a period where there's kindness or, you know, blossoming love between these two characters. But does that make up for the past? Because there's been so much bullying that's gone on leading up to their relationship.
19: I don't think it makes up for it. I think it would be an awkward relationship because one person probably is feeling a little bit like resentful about like how hard they made their lives with the bullying. But I think now that Ren can understand why, it probably makes it a little bit easier to understand why there was so much bullying, but I still think it would be difficult to sustain a relationship that started with so many years of bullying and then a couple weeks of not bullying, but there were still periods of not being kind to the other person.
1: I'm not sure about that because I think, if anything, Ren would understand because she's been bullied and she's had a very difficult time finding her place to fit in. She might understand why somebody else was doing this kind of stuff, you know, because they were also trying to find their place to fit in and where they felt safe. And I think she does. I mean, she reaches a point where it just becomes too much what's going on and she gets angry and she sort of leaves. But I think she has a much more adult response to what's going on than Tejda does. She doesn't really have anybody to turn to. Her mother's too busy. I mean, her mother comes in, and I found that a little bit strange. Her mother comes in sort of towards the end and suddenly is a mother, you know, where, and it seems like in the past 15, 16 years, she's kind of been, you know, so busy with her own life, she hasn't had time to consider what her daughter might be going through. But I don't know about you can't change. I think you can change. And but it takes a lot of courage. I mean, everything when you're a teenager takes friggin' courage.
3: That is so true.
1: You know, I mean, you don't want to be seen as having no friends, the loser. You hopefully like to go with the popular kids because there's some status there. And you're trying to figure yourself out. So I think there's a lot to be forgiven there. And kudos to her for getting through it and coming out the other side.
2: Yeah.
21: Teenagers are self-centered beings, and it's unusual teenagers who take in the realities of others. So, yeah, I see her as an unreliable narrative towards everything but her own conflict. And that she seems to be quite on top of, even though she's afraid of changing it.
19: I also found her to be a little bit harsh towards her dad. And
21: yeah.
19: Like, she didn't really have a conversation with him afterwards. She kind of just assumed she knew how he felt. And I think she blames him a lot for making her how she is. And I think it definitely contributed, but maybe 100% of the blame isn't on him. It's kind of just a culmination of everything that's happening in her life.
21: Yeah.
22: How do you think setting it in PEI might help build empathy for people who read it and then might be able to imagine themselves in her shoes?
0: So I think this book is really good because it talks about the LGBTQ+, you know, and the ways that it needs to be a little bit more out there so that people don't shy away from you know, taking a look at it and being part.
22: Who would you recommend reads this book?
16: People our age and younger, a lot younger, who are parents need to read. Because I don't think this kind of thing, you know, 30 years ago, people weren't talking about this. And so I think primarily for young people, but it would be nice to think that they have the support of the adults in their life.
19: There's lots of people, like in high school, you can only live one experience. I mean, your whole life, you only live one experience.
16: Yeah.
19: And you might look at someone at high school in the halls and you're like, I think I know what you're going through. But then you can read a book like this and see that you probably don't know. And even if you read the back of the book and you're like, oh, I don't think I fit into like the lives of the characters, you can still read it and like hear their perspective and hopefully learn
16: some
19: a little bit.
16: For yeah. what they have to go through.
4: Mm-hmm. That's the biggest quality that I think that it, the book in a way teaches you, is that we need, you know, they needed empathy to find a sense of themselves.
22: Do you think these are changes that stay for her? Is this a new beginning or is it more complicated than that?
18: I think she's gone through, she's learned, and she has a very close friend in Rin. And that's going to make a difference.
21: And finding acceptance in her friend, Aiden, mm-hmm. that was always there. Aiden's been waiting. Mm-hmm. And finding acceptance from her mother, who is just her mother, even though she didn't appear to have any concept of what was going on. But I think that gives her the foundation she needs in order to keep changing.
19: I think that the changes in Tage are more permanent. But I don't know if her relationship with Ren is going to last. I feel like high school romances are kind of have a very low rate of working out at the best of times. And I think Tage is still changing. Like, this happened only over a couple weeks. And this is just the start of who she's going to become. And I feel like we were mentioning earlier, Ren is a little more like solid in who they are. So they might be changing at different rates. And even if the relationship doesn't continue, I think that the changes in Tage are more permanent.
2: And I'm hoping with what she went through that not only is she not going to be the bully, but she's actually going to stand up for other people
16: right.
2: that she sees being bullied, because that's what was missing. You know, they say what makes bullying happen is the bystander who doesn't do anything about it. Mm. Yeah, so I would hope that with what she went through that she would be the person that stands up for someone who's being bullied and victimized.
19: I also think Tage will be a really good advocate for other people because she's been the bully, and she will have also experienced bullying, and like I'm sure that as she goes into school that first day with Ren beside her, she'll experience kind of the other side of how she treated people. So she'll be better at advocating for others because she knows what it's like to be on both sides.
3: And those are members of the Books and Backroads panel discussion in Prince Edward Island. The book is a young adult novel called Secret Me by Angel Kendrick. And you can hear more about our discussions if you visit the website cbc.ca/booksandbackroads. So I have a copy of Secret Me to give away. And a very specific question that you can think about over the evening and phone your answer in. Our number is 1-800-309-5556. 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And here is our question for you. 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And here are answers that we will not be entertaining. Do not call and say No Great Mischief, and do not call and say Fall on Your Knees. 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So graphic novel or young adult novel, 1-800-309-5556. Give it some thought and give us a call. Bruce Cockburn has announced his next album, and on it he will pay tribute to the music that shaped him before he started writing his own music. And his first single is a take on a traditional tune, Fare Thee Well.

Canadian Blood Services loves to remind prospective donors that it's, quote, in you to give. And blood donations are vitally important, to be sure.